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7: 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And Daniel Hill with that touchdown finishing off after we thought he had scored just a few moments ago. But a fine performance once again by Daniel Hill, leading the Crimson Tide running back room as Alabama picks up a 45-17 win against Kentucky. So that does it for us for the moment from inside the Alabama Credit Union broadcast booth. Coming up shortly, we'll have the LLH Healthcare post-game party, but I do want to remind you what's coming up on our week of programming on the Crimson Tide Sports Network. Just saw on the field at Kroger Field, Chris Stewart and Kalen DeBoer recording the next episode of the Kalen DeBoer television show. That'll be with our TV affiliates across the state coming up tomorrow, as well as on demand on RollTide.com. So we look forward to the Kalen DeBoer television show tomorrow. Monday, we'll be back for Crimson Tide Rewind at 6 p.m. from Baumhauer's Victory Grill in Vestavia Hills, as Tyler Watson and I will break down this ball game. And then on Tuesday and Thursday at 2 o'clock on all of our CTSN social media platforms, Crimson Drive, driven by NASCAR. Always a great look back at the first game, the Kentucky game, and then a look ahead to Florida State. Same could be said for Wednesday night, Hey Coach, and the Kalen DeBoer Show, presented by Alpha Insurance. That'll be live from Baumhauer's Victory Grill in Tuscaloosa, the north location, coming up at 6 p.m. And then next Saturday, September 19th, Alabama against Florida State. 2:30 will be the kickoff, just like this week. Our radio airtime will be 11:30 a.m. all across the network. We're fired up for Alabama against Florida State as the Crimson Tide try to improve to 3-0 on the season. That does it for us with the region's fifth quarter show. You wear the crimson and the white every Saturday. 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I'd like to thank our crew for the broadcast. The Vice President and General Manager of the Crimson Tide Sports Network is Jim Carabin. The voice of the Crimson Tide is Chris Stewart, with color analyst Tyler Watts and our Cook's Pest Control sideline reporter, Damian Square. Our producer and engineer inside the booth, Tom Stipe. Our studio producer, Jerry Kelly. Spotter and statistician, Butch Owens. The LLH Healthcare postgame show hosts are Gray Robertson and Christian Miller. And this has been your host, Roger Hoover. Next up, it is that Crimson Tide postgame party, presented by LLH Healthcare. Once again, the final score in Lexington, Alabama 45, Kentucky 17. 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
23: And we are partying, indeed, as Alabama moves to 2-0 on the season. 1-0 in SEC play with a 45-17 win over the University of Kentucky up in Lexington. 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To join us and get in on the action now, submit your questions on Twitter /X at @UA_CTSN. I am merely Gray Robertson, pleased to be joined by my friend, my cohort every Saturday. You know him as one of the great defensive minds that played for Coach Nick Saban at the University of Alabama, Christian Miller. Christian, happy victory day. Happy Saturday. What an interesting ball game it was up in Lexington. A 28-point win that for a lot of a day probably didn't feel like it was trending that way, but a lot of good things and certainly some things to work on from this afternoon.
24: Talk about a tale of two halves, Gray. I mean, that was quite the game we just witnessed. I mean, first half, I feel like my whole social media feed was on fire by Crimson Tide fans. I mean, I had a couple of tweets myself, but it was more so I was trying to just say, hey, you know, maybe run the ball a little bit more. It's kind of interesting how that works out for us. And that's what we saw the second half. Second half, Gray, I mean, you talk about an offense that scored 18 in the third quarter after having a very disappointing third quarter in the first week of the season. 14 points in the fourth quarter, and finally just found an answer overall offensively, able to run the football effectively. We went from having, I believe, like 14 rushing yards, I think, through the first half And then by the end of the game, we had, I think, total about 104 yards for Daniel Hill. We went from a young quarterback in the first half who probably had one of the most, you know, difficult starts to a football game. Really, I would say as a team, we had probably one of the most disastrous starts to a football game that I've seen in quite some time. A pick six right there on the goal line, right, coming out. Then we had another pick later in the half. We lost a fumble. There's all types of penalties flying around and communication errors. But you talk about the ability to respond. And I think that's what stood out to me the most outside of just how poorly we played in the first half. I would say the second half, their ability to go out there and do something that they haven't really done too often, Gray, and that is really go put a team away, right? Mm-hmm. I feel like that was something that we've been wanting to see a little bit more of. And, you know, with the final result, 45-17, I mean, it clearly does not paint the whole picture. But that second half surely paints a picture of what this Crimson Tide football team can be when they're firing on all cylinders. We're doing things as a staff to help put our players in better positions. The guys are executing at a higher level. The nerves settle down. All those things, Gray, are just so important. I think this is a valuable lesson, right? It wasn't pretty by any stretch, but I think it's a very valuable lesson for a young football team who we knew was going to have growing pains, right? I mean, if you expected this football team in 2026 to come out there right off the bat, swinging and looking like a national championship contender, I think you just had some false hope. I mean, the only starting returner on offense is Ryan Coleman-Williams, who was like 16 or 17 two seasons ago. Now he's a team captain and the leader on that offense. The quarterback, I think he's just 19 years old. Second youngest starter at quarterback since Jalen Hurts back when I was in school. So, I mean, they're really young. We expected some of these growing pains. Maybe there are a few more than we anticipated, you know, at least in week two. But, hey, you're going against a Kentucky football team, which, yes, they're probably a little bit more towards the bottom of the conference. But they've got a whole new staff. They've went and revamped their offensive line, got new players, CJ Baxter from Texas, who was a top recruit coming out of high school, quarterback from Notre Dame. So, I mean, this was a very respectable SEC team, and that's why going into the year, Gray, I viewed this game as a challenging game but manageable. Ended up being a little bit more challenging than we probably anticipated, but clearly it was manageable. And the good news is you walk away with a very nice victory at the end of the day, but also almost even more important, well, I guess wins are always the most important, but second to that, you have a very valuable experience on your hands where you can go back to the tape and hopefully learn from this moving forward, because you return home and it doesn't really get easier from here, Gray. You got a Florida State team that they haven't looked great through the first couple, you know, weeks of the season, but you know they have good talent on their team, right? They're probably comparable to a Kentucky in terms of just, you know, they're not great, but they've got some good players and you have to respect them. South Carolina, right? I mean, Mississippi State, Kamario Taylor, those guys look good, right? So it's only going to get tougher. So hopefully we can learn a lot from this. I'm going to call it an ugly win, but a win is a win. At the end of the day, 45-17, shout out to our guys responding the right way to adversity, which we talked about last week on the show. How do they respond to adversity? Well, they answered the bell and they walked away with a W.
23: Yeah, response and poise, I think. We talked about it during the week. We talked about it last week. Two really crucial things. And as we dig into the game stats and facts, which are brought to you by Huntington Bank, let's get more for money. 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Christian, I'm in a really good mood, so we're going to start with the really good today. And we got to dig into what this defense did today overall. Mm-hmm. And first off, shout out to Caleb Woodson, 12 tackles, 2 sacks. Luke Metz, the pick six, he had 8 tackles. Tompkins had 6 tackles, 2 sacks. Kentucky overall is an offense, 209 total yards. They averaged 3.3 yards per play, 2 yards per rush. Alabama was 6 tackles for loss, 4 sacks coming from 2 of the 3 guys I just mentioned. And when the defense had to have it, they got the stops yet again. Kentucky 1 for 14 on third down, stopped that fake punt. There was one fourth down that Kentucky converted that I think everyone kind of agreed probably should not have been converted one way or the other. And then there was another that was just a good bit of execution by the Wildcats. But really, for me personally, we'll talk about the offense next segment, but the defense today blew me away, the way that they were able to step up when need be, and for a lot of the first half and kind of start of the third quarter, carry the game for the Crimson Tide.
24: Yeah, they had a dominant performance, Gray, and I was anticipating watching them going against a better opponent, right? Because, you know, I've been saying, you know, the past couple of weeks, defenses looked really good in training camp, but also was taken into consideration they're going against this same offense that we've now watched 2 weeks in a row struggle pretty heavily, at least through, you know, six quarters now. I guess maybe like five or so quarters, four maybe. But we hadn't really seen this defense be tested against somebody else just yet. And so today was that opportunity, and they answered the call. I mean, you mentioned it. Caleb Woodson, I said all week on my show, shameless plug, the Miller's Edge. We talked about it on Wednesday when you joined us. You know, I said the linebackers are going to have a big day. I felt that, you know, with the implementation of the tight ends in this offense, I had a feeling the linebackers are going to be key in this game. And you saw Caleb Woodson. I mean, he just flashed. You talk about a great pickup. He was a guy that I was really intrigued by. You know, watching his tape, I was like, you know, this guy clearly is a phenomenal athlete, great size, and great instincts. But I thought he could kind of, you know, tweak some things as a linebacker. And man, has he just, he's looked so much better than he has, you know, at Virginia Tech already. I know it's only been through two games, but, I mean, just watch him fly around the field. I mean, he had two sacks, like you mentioned, led the team in tackles. I mean, I think he's going to have a really big year for Alabama. Shout out to Luke Metz. Ruben came on my show, and we asked him, hey, who in the linebacker room is really standing out to you? That was his guy, right? I'm not going to quote exactly what he said, but Luke Metz, he said to watch out for. And sure enough, he was right about that. Excuse me, eight tackles, and he also had that pick six that came in a huge moment. Help getting some momentum for Alabama early on in that game. And then Devin Tompkins transferred from Southern Cal. I mean, you see how his versatility really is a strength. You know, that sack he had rushing off the edge. I mean, there's not many 300-pound guys, Gray, that I know of that have that type of explosiveness and speed off the edge that can bend the corner. I mean, he just really was getting vertical with speed and used a nice dip and rip. Bent in the corner, turned the edge, and came up with a big sack, led to a turnover in the football for our offense. He ultimately ended it with two on the day. So, I mean, this defense, listen, I'll be honest. I mean, even though offense ended up scoring 45 points, it really was for the defense's, you know, part that they were able to really stay in this football game. And for being honest here, I mean, and that's what you got to have sometimes, right? I mean, we always say, you know, especially on the road, running game and the defense must travel. And boy, did the defense do just that. I thought they were phenomenal. I mean, really in all levels, I thought they played solid. I mean, in the back end, we saw a number of guys getting in on the action. Of course, Red Morgan, Bray Hubbard, Keon Sab, those guys, your typical starters. But how about seeing younger guys getting some opportunities, rotating in there, providing some depth? You know, great Dre Kirkpatrick, Ivan Taylor, you know, those guys, you know, providing some meaningful snaps. Even Jaire Edwards, who just had like arm surgery like 2 weeks ago. Then this guy comes flying in, timing it perfect. I think Kentucky was running pin and pull. He just slipped right past the guard, blows the play up for a tackle for loss. I mean, this defense is, I'll be honest, I wanted to see if they could prove how good they were. And they definitely did that for me today. And clearly this Kentucky offense is maybe not the best offense we'll see all year long. But if this defense can continue on the trend that they've set for themselves, I think they can ultimately be one of the better units in all of college football. So I want to tip my hat to Kane Womack. He continues to show up. Him and his unit continue to show up. I mean, we saw last year countless times, offense run into some struggles, defense needing to find an answer, provide some cushion, right, take some of that pressure off the offense. That's exactly what this defense continues to do. And I think they just showcased across the board. I thought they got, you know, some good pass rush today. That was important, affecting the quarterback. Did a nice job stopping the run. This was not ECU. They still held this Kentucky rushing attack to only 63 yards total, which is impressive. So, I mean, I think as long as this defense continues to step up, it will help this offense work through these growing pains. That is going to be the biggest key, and we'll talk about that in a little bit. They have to continue to work through them and get through them as soon as possible. But when you have a defense playing at this level, Gray, you can live to see another day, even though you're seeing some of these struggles offensively.
23: Yeah, it was impressive. I love the fire that I saw from Kane Womack after some of those big stops. That was really great to see. And just the energy, kind of, you know, to use a phrase that's popular with the kids now, the aura around the Alabama defense. It was really fun to watch a lot of those young guys step up to watch Alabama get the stops. And now, as one of our buddies, Nick Kelly, posted on social media, and I'm sure a lot of people are talking about it, Alabama's now allowed one, that would be one, third down conversion through two games. That's huge. That's not sustainable. I'm just going to be honest, listeners out there. But it's a great sign of a defense that bows up in the biggest moments, and that's definitely something that this team can carry forward beyond these first two games.
24: Yeah, something that they needed to improve on last year. I know Kane Womack kind of talking about that, wanting to continue improving on third downs, getting off the field.

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1: A whole bunch about Luke Metz. You know, he'd been developing behind the scenes. Caleb Woodson transfers in from Virginia Tech. He played a lot of college football there. But, you know, you don't know exactly what you're going to get with all these guys. I mean, linebacker play has been very solid through two games. And really, I think the pass rush, as it continues to, you know, keep ramping up, I think that's exactly what the doctor ordered for this defense. And the thing, as long as they continue that, they'll continue to play some really good ball on the defensive side.
2: Absolutely. I'm very pleased. You're very pleased. There's a lot to be pleased about on the defensive side. There are some things to discuss on the offensive side, and we'll get to that in just a moment as we step aside. The first question will be also a part of that discussion as well. We've gotten some tweets in, and many thanks to everybody tuning in around the state and around the country to the Crimson Tide post-game party presented by LLH Healthcare. 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Alabama 45, Kentucky 17. We will discuss the victory in Lexington more after this here on the Crimson Tide Sports Network from Learfield.
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1: Kentucky's players choosing now to hit hard on the defense as the final 20 seconds are going to tick away. Kalen DeBoer making his way across the field to shake hands

0: certainly did in the second half as the tide rolls to the 45-17 win over the Big Blue of Kentucky.
1: And there you go, the sound of victory from our friend and the voice of the Crimson Tide, Chris Stewart, as Alabama takes down the Wildcats 45-17 to move to 2-0. Overall, and 1-0 in SEC play, which we will discuss in just a moment. This is also the segment where we talk about the SEC and the standings. And, well, I'll do it right now. Alabama's first in the SEC, and no one else has played a conference game yet. So the Tide has jumped out to a good lead with this 45-17 win over the Wildcats. Gray Robertson and Christian Miller. Christian, we said that we were going to talk about the offense here in this segment, and I want to use this first question that we got from John W. and also from Lisa on Twitter. They kind of tie in together. John asked, how do we, Alabama, feel about the run game through two games? And Lisa's on Twitter was more focused on the play calling of the runs. A lot more runs to Daniel Hill in the second half. We saw the success really shine. 104 yards on 18 carries, 5.8 yards per attempt, and a long of 31. A touchdown as well. How do you respond to those questions about the running game and your evaluation of it through two appearances so far this year?
2: I think the jury's still out, to be honest with you, Gray. I mean, because we're seeing flashes, right, when they commit to it. And then there's other times where there's still work to be done. But, you know, if you want to focus on the positives, I'll say this. I mean, rushing for 155 yards against Kentucky. Remember, in college, that's like the net number. So that takes into the equation, you know, the sacks and everything. But you had a 100-yard rusher. I don't know the exact stat on it, but I feel like it's been probably some time. We haven't had a whole bunch of 100-yard rushers. I'm sure we've had them. You know, I think last year Jam against might have been I can't remember. I think Jam had one, maybe Vanderbilt. But anyway, getting a 100-yard rusher I think is big, especially in this offense that – typically doesn't have a whole bunch of volume. Total of 40 carries, but Daniel Hill leading the charge with 18 of those, had that touchdown on the ground along with 31. But I would say, I mean, I think there's signs that there's improvement in some aspects. I mean, especially the second half. I mean, I saw some much better movement in the second half. You know, so it's interesting. I mean, because the inconsistency has carried over, right? Let's just be honest. The first half, you know, I did see guys not getting great push. We were getting knocked back some. We didn't really run it well, but we also didn't really commit well to it either, right? So I'll be honest. I think from an execution standpoint, players need to be better. But I would go as far as saying I think from a coaching perspective, we have to do a better job of putting our guys in position to have success. And when you don't fully commit to something, it's hard for you to really get your rhythm. That goes for the run game, but also goes for a young quarterback. I'll get to that whole talking point in a second. But I think the second half, I think you saw a product of just weighing on your opponent. And that's what the run game should be. It should be something that you utilize to take pressure off the quarterback, to pick up those yards, set yourself up on third down. That way it's third and manageable. And as the game goes on, I can speak to this from a defender standpoint. You know, I was an edge, especially me, Gray. I like to rush the passer. You know what? I'd rather not. I'd rather rush the passer than sit there and have to go take on a guard on counter and all that all game. Because what happens? Us defensive guys, we're physical, we're tough, but we get fatigued and all that. Those big old guys leaning on us all game. Eventually, it starts to pile up, and I think that's kind of what we saw. And I think that's why, you know, it's an important lesson that when Alabama, like, we're a little inconsistent running the ball. But when you commit to it and these guys finally start to get their rhythm, you start tiring the defense down, you start seeing the success of it, right? So you start bearing the fruit of the labor. So I would say it's definitely not a finished product. It needs to be even better, right? Guys need to be more consistent. But I also think from a coaching perspective, we could do a better job really committing to it and helping these guys find a little bit more of a rhythm even early on. But I think it goes to show, I mean, when we want to do it and we stick with it, we can do it in relatively well. And that was without Michael Carroll, who is your best offensive lineman, might I add, right? Mal Waldrop stepping in there at left guard. They bumped Will Sanders over to right guard. And I thought, especially on the left side, like Jackson Lloyd on the left side, when they're running the football there, I thought they had some success on the ground. So just got to stick with it, get a little bit more consistent doing it. But, I mean, these guys are trying, right? I mean, we see the effort out there. You just got to keep getting the reps and getting those guys to gel and work through those growing pains.
1: let's get into the Keelan Russell of it all. Overall, through the air, 16 of 23. Pretty good completion percentage, actually, considering how this game started. 188 yards, one touchdown, two interceptions, eight carries for negative 9 yards. He was sacked four times, three turnovers for Russell, the two picks, and then also the strip sack and fumble. I wrote a lot of my notes. This is a grow-up game. I wrote that a lot. There were a lot of moments, again, where you could see a guy making his first SEC start and also first road start. And then there were a lot of guys that said, or rather, there were a lot of plays that reminded me, and that is why he is still in this game, and that's why he won this job. Some big throws on third down, some big runs on third down as well. How do you feel about overall what we saw from Keelan Russell today against a Kentucky defense that in the first half threw a lot at him?
2: I would say his poise really stuck out to me. I mean, again, that was one of the most disastrous starts I've seen in quite some time. And for him to stick, number one, the staff to stick with him, like you mentioned, right? Because you got a guy in Austin Mack that is a little bit older that you trust, that maybe you were in the back of your mind thinking, okay, maybe at some point we're going to have this conversation. But number one, they stuck with him, which in my opinion was the right decision, of course, because you saw he was poised. He trusted it. He just had to settle in. But I would say, like you said, Gray, I mean, it's almost like, what do you expect from a young quarterback like this in his first SEC road game? Now, there were a few more mistakes than I anticipated. I anticipated this to be a sloppy game. I anticipated to have probably a turnover, probably have some miscues. Operational things pop up. You're on the road. It's a loud environment. But really, I would say they probably got off to like the worst start imaginable with the pick six, right? Losing one on a fumble, threw another pick early on. I mean, there's like three turnovers in the first half alone. And four sacks, I believe, six tackles for loss. And he had a couple, at least one intentional grounding. The other one, they just ruled him down. You could tell the decision-making. I mean, he was probably battling a lot, right? Whether it was nerves or there's just a lot going on. But his ability to fight through that adversity, to trust the process, to keep fighting, another play. And then you see him finally settle down. And like you mentioned, Greg, we got to see what makes him so special. His ability to see things downfield, find targets, extend plays at times when he needs to. Now, we're definitely going to have to continue, and those coaches are going to have to talk to him. We got to learn, right? We have to keep maturing because this isn't necessarily high school. And I'm not saying this to pick on him. This is an honest conversation. You're not going to be able to get away with a lot of things you might have been able to at that level. At this level, when you have these SEC guys chasing you and coming after you, sometimes you just have to get rid of the football. Sometimes you just have to do things a little bit quicker, and it's okay to live to see another down. And that's why we talk about it. Don't force it. Just take what the defense gives you. But I will say this. We have to do a better job of putting him in position to have success. If I'm just being completely honest with you, I'm not a huge fan of the first play of the game. We're dropped back and going long. I mean, it's just to me, I want us to say, hey, we have a young quarterback on our hands. Let's do what's necessary to make him comfortable and take pressure off him. What does that look like? Because I know people are probably wondering. That's running the football, right? That's, you know, utilizing quick game, getting the ball out of his hands quick. That way you can establish a rhythm, because what does that do? That builds his confidence up. You know, when you don't really have rhythm, Gray, on offense and you don't really help your young quarterback out, you're not really doing him any favors. In fact, you're almost kind of, you know, encouraging him to make more mistakes because you're putting too much on his plate too early, and now he feels like he has to do all these things. I think it would be very wise if we could just try to, going into these moments with a young quarterback, just anticipate, hey, he's still learning. Let's kind of just slow it down for him a little bit, because we know the talent and the potential that he has. I mean, no one's denying that. But I feel like you take away from him when you put too much, you load him up too much. We even saw that with Ty Simpson last year. And Ty is an older player. Granted, it was his first year starting, but there was times we were thinking the same thing. And it's not to call the coaches out. It's just I personally, from my perspective, I think that would go a long way with a young quarterback. Especially knowing that what you know now, hey, we can run the football, right? So I think we have to do a better job as coaches to help our young quarterback out. But I think this guy is going to be just fine. I'm a full believer that he is a game changer. He is a guy that you can win a lot of football games with. And the fact that he proved to me that he can face adversity and see the other side of it and have a second half the way that he did and keep fighting, I love that for him. We just have to keep cleaning up on the errors and the mistakes that we know will get better. And even like little things like, you know, that we ran a lot of RPO game. Those, you know, reads, I felt like he kind of called his number a little bit too much, right? You got to be able to, you know, all these things are expected with a young quarterback, but we have to find a way to minimize it as much as possible and really overcome those things. Because once he does, Gray, I'm telling you, this guy, I mean, we all know he's dangerous, but we're just seeing a young quarterback really going through some growing pains. And that's why I think it's so important as a coaching staff, we're doing everything we can to help him through that and not hurting him through that process.
1: Well, and you say that, and I know that we're using the word we know a lot, but we know because of how good the highs are. Again, some of the plays that we've seen these last 2 weeks, that we've seen in the spring game and in scrimmages and all of that jazz, even last year, the highs are so good that you know that if he can even reach some sort of level of consistency at that, and you're not asking for the highs every single play, that's nearly impossible. That's something that's unsustainable. But if he can reach those highs a little bit more, if the floor can be raised on some of these plays a little bit, and if he continues to mature, I mean, the sky truly is the limit for this kid. We've been doing this show for 3 years now, and it just feels like watching this offense, the possibilities are endless with what Alabama can do in both the running game and the passing game because of how many skills Keelum Russell has. And I'm not sure I could necessarily say that the last couple of years. No shots at, you know, the personnel on either of those sides. I just think more is unlocked with Keelum Russell. And I'm excited to watch him continue to grow. And this was an important lesson for him to learn how you have to handle road environments. Because let me tell you, as popping as Kroger Field was today, this will not be the loudest road game or the most hostile environment in which Alabama plays this year. There will be more that are much tougher down the road.
2: Try Tiger Stadium. I guess Lil Wayne was riding on the bus with Lane Kiffin. I don't know. Whatever's going on in Baton Rouge right now, I mean, it's more of a party than a football thing, right? I mean, versus, you know, Theo Vaughn, now Lil Wayne. I wonder who the guests are going to be when Alabama comes to town. But, yeah, you're right. There's going to be some challenges on the road. But here's the good news, folks. These are happening. These tests that he's facing right now are happening early. And that's what you want, right? I mean, this Kentucky game, great opportunity for him to learn. You got Florida State, South Carolina. Those games will be back-to-back home games, right? Be able to settle in a little bit before going on the road to, I believe, Mississippi State, which we know those cowbells are going to be ringing loud. That's going to be another tough one. They've got a squad that's definitely one to watch right now. So, yeah, I mean, he just has – Keelan has to settle in. And we just got to keep working through these things, and hopefully we can overcome sooner rather than later. But here's the thing. I mean, everybody kind of expected growing pains. I think sometimes, Gray, just when the season gets here, you kind of forgot. We spent all off season. If you guys listen to my show, any show really, I feel like everybody said, hey, Alabama's young. They're going to have growing pains. Now the season's here. We're actually seeing those growing pains. I think people are kind of forgetting that conversation. That's kind of what we expected, folks. You just have to work through it and just pray we can get through them as soon as possible. But, yes, we got a good one in Keelan Russell. Stick with him. Just let him grow up and mature a little bit, and I think he's going to be a really good football player for us.
1: Look, if a growing pain is a 28-point road win in the SEC, I will take it. That works for me, and I would hope that it works for all the listeners out there. Now, the question is, Christian, what happened everywhere else? Because let me tell you, partner, chaos is reigning, not just in the SEC, but all around the country. And when we get back, we'll hear from our buddy Jet Ainsworth and the gang in the studio for the Alabama Power Scoreboard Update. Of course, the most important score is Alabama 45 and Kentucky 17. But you hear about all the other games next here on the Crimson Tide Sports Network from Learfield.
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13: This is your Alabama Power Scoreboard update with the latest scores from the SEC and around the nation. When you cheer, we cheer. Alabama Power is a proud supporter of the Alabama Crimson Tide. SEC games in progress. They are at the half in Hotlanta. Number 18, Tennessee, taking on Georgia Tech.
14: Play fake, Mendoza throwing, intercepted ball.
13: That's Mike Heath, voice of the Vols. Tennessee leading Georgia Tech 24-10. Again, they are at the halftime break. South Carolina also at halftime at home. They are beating up on Towson right now, 17-3. The big one, number one Ohio State, number four Texas. They are about 5 minutes away until hitting the half, and right now, it's been all Buckeyes.
15: Devin McCune is wide to the left along with Nathan Roberts. In the backfield is Bo Jackson and quarterback Julian Sand. This is in the shotgun. It's Jacoby Jackson in the backfield. Sand will feed it. Jacoby Jackson running straight ahead. Drags a defender into the end zone. He then fumbled the ball once he got into the end zone, but he may have broken the plane.
13: Paul Keels with the call. Ohio State leading UT 10-3. Again, 5 minutes to play in the first half in that one. Eighth-ranked LSU. They are in Baton Rouge taking on La Tech. They are beating up on Louisiana Tech. It's 10-7. They're headed to the half. Number 9, Ole Miss has a 21-0 lead over Charlotte. Auburn leading Southern Miss. They are just underway. Auburn leads 7-0. And also later tonight, Arkansas heads to Salt Lake City to take on the 20th-ranked Utah Utes. Earlier today, Mississippi State goes up north to Big Ten country. They pound Minnesota 38-13, the final in that one. Vanderbilt was the winner. They're now 2-0. They beat Delaware today 35-26. Number two, Georgia. They pounded Western Kentucky 70-20, the final. The Dogs are now 2-0. Also, number 10, Texas A&M. They win in College Station. They blow out Arizona State 48-20. At the Big House in Michigan earlier today in Ann Arbor, Michigan knocks off number 11 Oklahoma 17-10. Also, Florida was a winner over Campbell. That one just went final. The Gators now 2-0. They win 52-3. Also earlier today, number 6 goes down in Stillwater. The Oregon Ducks faced off with Oklahoma State, who had just lost to Tulsa last week. Snap. Knee. That will do it. Quack.
11: the field in what is certainly one of the biggest wins in Oklahoma State history. Nobody saw this coming. This team was given up for dead a week ago when they lost 24-10 at Tulsa. Today, they bounce back in grand fashion and take down one of the most talented teams in college football. And this is the first Oregon loss in the last 3 years that has not come to a team that played for the national championship or won the national championship.
13: Dave Hunziker with the call on the Cowboys Sports Network from Learfield. Again, that final 39-31, Oklahoma State a winner. And our final today, the Tide roll 45-17 in Lexington against Kentucky. The Tide now 2-0. 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
1: Also, another reminder, Alabama fans, get ready for a special opportunity to celebrate honorary captains at all home games. Thanks to the A-Club and Paul W. Bryant Museum for the upcoming game against Florida State. Next week, our honorary captains will be Bo Scarborough and Levi Wallace. 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Fans will receive a free autograph card, and personal items can be signed for just $20. All right. Alabama 45, Kentucky 17. Christian, I think it's time to hear from the head coach. What say you? He's nodding. Let's do it. All right, it's time for the Locker Room Report, brought to you by C Spire. Our Chris Stewart caught up with Alabama head coach Kalen DeBoer following a 28-point win on the road in the SEC.
3: Yeah, far from perfect game, but one of those games that just – I'm really proud of the guys and just told them that. And again, it's not indicative of the things that we got to clean up, but we faced a lot of resiliency in different ways. A lot of things, just even just stuff you don't expect to come up. And I mean, losing comms even in the third quarter from coordinator to quarterback, just, you know, about everything that you had to face was thrown at us. So just really proud of the way the guys fought. I felt in the at a halftime, you know, it wasn't this crazy energy that we had to have. I felt like it was kind of almost just getting locked in, getting refocused, and just knowing the game was going to be ours. We just got to go out and execute. And the turnover battle, obviously, that was a big part of the swing. First half, giving those guys, giving Kentucky a chance with, you know, the interception for a touchdown. Obviously, we got one back. We know that that's a huge part of what winning football is all about. So Daniel Hill getting 100 yards, just saw that, and that's exciting. I want to mention Jaira Edwards, 19 days out of a broken arm post-op, going out there, getting a sack. We got a lot of tough dudes, and that's toughness physically, that's toughness mentally. I think there's some emotional maturity. You know, we had some penalties, but it wasn't, you have to think back, but I don't think it was anything as far as just foolish late hits and things like that. So we're going to get better as we keep playing, and, you know, even just, you know, getting young guys out there, snaps, offensively, probably in particular, getting guys those reps, getting familiar with everything. That's just going to be part of where we're at right now, early part in the season. So doing what we did and winning the second half builds belief, builds trust. You got to go through those experiences really for it to shape and build your team.
4: Thanks, Coach. Start with Charlie on the left.
5: You mentioned Daniel, but just the whole team, how you're able to run the ball in the second half.
3: Yeah, I felt like the ability to.
1: That was Kalen DeBoer in the postgame presser. We'll get to the locker room report in just a moment when Chris Stewart and Kalen DeBoer chatted, but Gray Robertson, Christian Miller. Christian, I want to make sure that we highlight one other positive before we hear more from Coach DeBoer, because you did it last week, and I was doing it a lot last year, and I got to bring the thunder back. So let's talk special teams, because we saw Connor Talty again execute 3-for-3 on field goals, 25, 41, 34. Alex Asparuhov, again, 54-yard punt, I mean, he has been steady as ever. So it's been really nice, again, small sample size through two games, to have that portion not really be something that Coach DeBoer and the team have had to worry about as of yet. And you referenced last week the competitions at those positions coming into the year. But the people that won the competitions, they've delivered so far.
6: And special teams are. We might not talk about them all the time, but when you have a reliable kicker, which Connor Talty has been, I'm going to knock on my wooden desk right here, through two games. You know, the punter has averaged some great punts as well. We talked about the field position battle last year. Alabama really struggled with that. And so for both these guys to be stepping up right now, I mean, that's got to feel good as a staff to know that those areas that you struggled in a little bit last year have greatly improved. Might not be the focal point right now, but at some point down the road, we know special teams are definitely probably going to be heavy factors in a football game for us. So it's good to know that they're off to a great start, and I'm loving that we're able to give them some credit where it's due, even though, you know, it might not really stick out just yet. But at some point, we know it probably will, and feels good to know Connor Talty's doing his thing. We also have Lorcan Quinn, who transferred in, who – I would imagine, I mean, from my knowledge during camp, he was performing, I mean, nearly as good as Connor Talty. Connor Talty just edged him out. I mean, and just judging by where he's kicking these, you know, kickoffs out of the end zone, dude's got a leg on him as well. So, yeah, I think special teams are in a good spot. And one thing I would love to see, Gray, is maybe some return game. I mean, Ryan Coleman-Williams is back there consistently. That's something that, you know, maybe we see one pop here. I think that'll be big to see return. I don't feel like we've had, you know, last year, I don't know. I feel like we kind of lacked that a little bit as well. So maybe we can see Ryan or one of these guys pop one here sooner rather than later. Maybe that'll kind of give some momentum for this football team. Just at least when I was here, that was always big for us. Those special teams, touchdowns and punt returns and stuff like that always kind of gave us juice on the sideline. So, yeah, special teams so far, so good for Alabama.
1: Yeah, and Alabama utilizing all three facets to beat Kentucky 45-17. And here is Kalen DeBoer with Chris Stewart and our locker room report brought to you by C Spire right now.
7: Coach, congratulations. Great effort, especially the second half against a Kentucky team that was ready for you when they came out today.
8: Yeah, they did. They made some plays early. We did some things that hurt ourselves, you know, penalties and some turnovers, and, you know, didn't play clean team football early on, but we kept playing. We kept fighting. And, you know, these are the games, honestly, just from a resiliency standpoint, we got to fall back on, we got to remember and learn from. And it should build a trust and belief that we have what it takes and that you know, we got some guts. I mean, these guys, I think, you know, relied on their training, they relied on the hard work that we put in. You know, we're going to keep getting better. Right. We have a lot of new faces out there that every snap you can see the improvement, and new things do pop up that we got to just continue to work on. But I think there's a lot that we're going to take from this game that can help us be a better football team next week.
7: The stat sheet didn't tell the full story, I didn't think, of how good your run game was for the day, but especially in the last three quarters. And to do that without maybe your best offensive lineman available to you had to be encouraging about where this ground game can go.
8: Yeah, without Michael Carroll in there and the guys, you know, some new faces in some different spots. The sacks definitely hurt from a statistical standpoint. It also put us behind the chains with that and penalties to where we couldn't run the ball, you know, because long situations. But I felt like it was there. I felt like when we did run it and we had favorable down distances, we were getting the job done. We were executing. We just needed to do a better job staying in favorable downs and distances. So that happened throughout the last half for sure, and even a little bit in there in the second quarter. So, you know, it's just a great learning lesson. You got to stay the course.
7: I'm not sure I've ever seen a game where the scoring started with a pair of pick sixes, but they had one that didn't involve much of a return, and then Luke Metz gets one for 34 yards. Exciting to see your defense, mm-hmm, again put points on the board.
8: Yeah, that's 2 weeks in a row, actually. Yeah. I didn't think about that until just now. So, you know, that's exciting because our guys, you know, they want to force three and outs and they want to stuff the opponent. But when you can actually, you know, play and attack the way they're attacking and go put points on the board, that shows an aggressiveness, that shows a confidence. Guys just doing their job, honing in on their keys and reads, and then going making a play and not thinking too much.
7: The outcome is the bottom line. I get that. But in terms of the the first road trip for this team. How did they manage all of that?
8: I thought, you know, a little bit of hype around the game. I thought our guys did a great job. I think it fuels the fire. I think we've been through that now, going back to probably last year's Florida State game on the road, understanding what it truly takes, what, you know, it's not about, the preparation is where it starts, because it leads to a confidence, that leads, that's an investment you're putting in, you know, but they just really think that when there is an energy against you, when there are things that happen against you, you know, what are you going to do? And we definitely took a punch. We took a punch. But I talked to the team, you know, after the game in the locker room, that, you know, when you take a punch, you know, your response and, you know, punching and then punching harder. And I thought in the second half we really punched, you know, punched back over and over again, and we just weren't going to take another one the rest of the game.
7: I would imagine motivation to focus on the next opponent won't be an issue, given that it is indeed Florida State coming up Saturday.
8: Yeah, it better not be. And I think more than anything, it's just about us, you know, continuing to understand we got a lot of areas that we can improve on. And I guess I look at that as an exciting thing. It's frustrating and disappointing when it's happening to you and it's not perfect, but it also should be something that's like, man, when you put this together, you know, the talent, the fight, you know, there's a lot of good things that we can learn from that, when we improve in those areas, we clean it up even more. It's exciting what this team could be.
7: Coach, thank you for the time. Appreciate it so much.
8: Thank you. Roll Tide.
1: 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Thank you to Coach Kalen DeBoer. 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
6: Interesting to hear not only the players facing some adversity. I guess they lost comms coming out of the halftime, I guess, and had to figure that out, but maybe that helped the team out. I don't know. I mean, they scored a lot more points in the second half without the comms. It was coach to player comms, so I'm sure they still had some form of something. But no, I think, you know, he talked about the resiliency, them getting punched in the mouth early on and then find a way to respond. And really, that's the biggest takeaway from games like these. Of course, a win is a win. You know, when you go back and you watch the tape, that's when you go nitpick and you really need to break it down and learn even more from all those little details. But in reality, you know, you go on the road against an SEC opponent and you end up walking away with a W after quite an ugly first half. And so that's always a great opportunity to learn from. Then the running game, you know, he talked about being able to kind of rely on that and help taking some pressure off them as an offense. And I just think moving forward, that's going to be so important that they continue to try to commit to it, because it's an amazing thing. And I put out that tweet just kind of jokingly saying that, but it's serious. Like, I mean, when the running game is, you know, when you commit to it and it's effective, I mean, it's amazing what it does for your offense. It just opens everything up. It's like it lets you breathe a little bit. So hopefully we continue to see them lean into that a little bit more. I think the running backs this year, we talked about it last week, they're a much better group, right? And that's some of the guys that were here last year. They're just better than also the young guys we got are clearly talented. And I even look at the offensive line, and I know they're not perfect, and they struggled in this football game. But they're fighting, they're trying, and they're flashing at times. You know, keep feeding those guys, and hopefully, the more reps, the more experience they get, the better they become, and we can see this offense kind of turn the corner, because that's kind of what we're waiting on. I mean, the defense is right there waiting, Gray. We just need this offense to turn the corner, and hopefully, we can figure that out and see this football team really flourish.
1: Yeah, and again, the signs are there, as you've said, as we've discussed. There's a lot to be excited about. It wasn't pretty. It wasn't 100% immaculate today up in Lexington, but it all led to a 45-17 win and a 2-0 record to start the season for the Alabama Crimson Tide to continue their track back towards the college football playoff. And let me tell you, not as many teams had as successful a Saturday compared to Alabama when it comes to the college football playoff race. And, Christian, a lot of games happening right now are going to impact the playoff race. To an extent, as things move forward, which will be a lot of fun to discuss. We've got a couple more segments, and then we'll wrap things up as Alabama beats Kentucky 45-17 here on the Crimson Tide Sports Network from Learfield.
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16: Checks everybody out. Now sees Russell from the gun with Hill to his left. Play action to him. Slant across the middle. Catch made. Touchdown, Alabama. Rico Scott with the grab, and Alabama extends the lead to 20.
1: The Bama TD Tracker is presented by Tito's. 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And Roll Tide, Tito's Handmade Vodka, is teaming up with the University of Alabama to donate 150 tickets to VetTix, an organization offering active service members and veterans tickets to this season's Alabama Crimson Tide home games. Let's go, Bama. That was Rico Scott and his fourth career touchdown as Alabama defeats Kentucky 45-17 here on the Crimson Tide postgame party presented by LLH Healthcare. We're going to take one more break and then close out the show. But before that, I want to remind all of you to listen to all things college sports, including live games and talk on SiriusXM College Sports Radio, Channel 84, and streaming on the SiriusXM app. When we return, we will close the book on the Kentucky win and get ready for a little revenge as Florida State comes to town next week. That's next with Christian Miller and myself, Gray Robertson, here on the Crimson Tide Sports Network from Learfield.
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1: Welcome back. We're about to shut it down. Gray Robertson and Christian Miller. This is the Crimson Tide postgame party presented by our friends at LLH Healthcare. We will go over what's on tap next because I'm excited personally about the next game. I think it's been over a year in the making. Some vibes need to be adjusted at Saban Field at Bryant-Denny Stadium. But before we get there, I'm Gray Robertson. That's Christian Miller. Christian, my friend, close the book. What are your final takeaways, your lasting impressions from a 45-17 win over Kentucky?
6: Great resiliency in this game. Finding a way to respond to not the prettiest first half, walking away with the big win on the road against a respectable SEC program. Like you mentioned, we're technically number one in the conference right now. This has been quite the weekend for the conference, by the way. I mean, Oklahoma, Michigan, that was a little bit of a surprise there. How about Ohio State beating up on Texas at home right now? Sorry, yeah. I'm jumping the gun a little bit, but
1: that's unraveled in the last commercial break. I mean, in the last 10 minutes, it's gone from a respectable game to now Ohio State blowing out Texas.
6: Yeah, I mean, so look, I guess I bring all those up to say, I mean, Alabama's not the only team right now still figuring themselves out. The good news is we're still undefeated right now. Not everybody can say the same. So going into next week, I think Alabama needs to look at the tape and understand, listen, we know we're a young team. What do we need to do to clean things up, right? We know we have a young quarterback. Our offensive line is still figuring stuff out. You know, how do we improve and how do we do that quickly? That's my biggest takeaway. Great defense. I mean, they get another A this week, right? Back-to-back weeks where they continue to shine. And really in all three levels, all phases, you know, we were wondering about the pass rush. I'm starting to go ahead and start checking that box. I mean, it was great today. I want to see them continue to get after it. The linebacker play is good. You know, secondary, we already knew what they brought to the table. We mentioned special teams earlier. Now we're just waiting on the offense to work through some of those growing pains. And if they can turn the corner, Gray, I mean, I think this football team can come along, which, like, I'll be the first one to tell you. I mean, are there still concerns with this group? Yes, there definitely is, especially on the offensive side. But the good news is, they're at least proving some things that some teams, you know, they got talent, but they don't have it, you know, between the ears. And I can say this, I mean, this football team, that takes a lot of mental toughness to stay in it, to keep fighting and to come out that second half and respond the way they did. So that's what I took away from it. I'll probably on my show break it down and go back and watch tape and walk away and say, okay, this might have been a little bit worse than I initially thought. And some things might have been a little bit better than I might have initially thought. But at the end of the day, you're always happy to get a dub. We call it the post-game party show for a reason. We're partying over here, and we get ready to turn our attention to next week, which will be Florida State, a revenge game in Tuscaloosa, which maybe you can help me out with this stat. I don't remember the last time Florida State has come to Tuscaloosa, if they have or when they might have, but I'm excited because you don't see that often. And I've got family friends that played at Florida State. I know a lot about Florida State. I was recruited by Florida State, so I think it's going to be cool to see them in Tuscaloosa. And, of course, see our team get their opportunity at revenge after, you know, the way we started the season last year. So I'm looking forward to it. I think it'll be a good matchup, another good challenge for us. And I think the stadium's going to be ready to roll. And, you know, I'm excited to have two home games coming up for Alabama football.
1: Yeah, it'll be nice. And, you know, that's what's on tap next, by the way, for Bama, which is presented by Coors Light. Crimson Tide fans, choose to chill with an ice cold Coors Light. It is indeed the Florida State Seminoles. That's next Saturday in Tuscaloosa, Bryant-Denny Stadium. The broadcast here on the network, the Crimson Tide Sports Network, will presented by Learfield, I should say, will start at 11:30 a.m. Central Time, and the game will be brought to you by Medical Properties Trust. And Christian, my friend, to answer your question, the last time, at least in the records I'm looking at, Florida State played in Tuscaloosa was 1974, a thrilling 8-7 win for Alabama. I think we'll get more points.
6: 8-7. I mean, that sounds more like a time slot. 8-7 Central. I don't think I've seen a football game 8-7. But I mean, they probably were in leather helmets and hardly threw the pigskin at that moment in time. Listen, I knew it had been a while, so I'm excited for that. That'll be fun. And listen, this Florida State team. I mean, they're going to be coming off a bye week, to my knowledge. They lost against SMU, who might be a little bit of a shocker team to watch. Their quarterback play is definitely pretty dang good right now. Ashton Daniels, the transfer from Auburn, you know, still trying to figure things out. But Florida State, they haven't looked great, but they've got some good players. We know that. We saw that last season. I'm sure they're still going to, you know, come to play, right? You know, they're a little bit rocky right now, but it's Alabama. We know we're going to get everybody's best game. So I'm looking forward to it. We'll be looking forward to breaking it down on the show during the week. And, of course, talking about it next week, hopefully another party as we come together and do the show about an hour after the game concludes.
1: 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And, hey, Wednesday night at 6 o'clock, you can also join in on all the festivities and listen to Hey Coach and the Kellen DeBoer Show, presented by Alpha Insurance. 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Hey Coach and the Kellen DeBoer Show is again presented by Alpha Insurance. Christian, I'm excited. I hope the crowd is awesome. I know it's probably going to be hot, but not as hot. I think, you know, the temperature is dropping a little bit, and I think it'll just be a raucous atmosphere. Hopefully another fun party for us to discuss, and hopefully another win for the Tide as the season continues. Again, not at the pinnacle, not where we want them to be yet, but that's why we play 12 regular season games, and then, what is it, 13 to possibly 17 overall games, depending on where you are in the playoffs. So a lot of room to grow, but a lot of time to get there.
6: Absolutely. And that's, listen, at the end of the day, you got to play one game at a time, take it one week at a time, and just look to improve week in and week out. And growing pains are part of it when you got a young team. That's what we're experiencing right now. Just got to keep sticking with it. Hopefully we can overcome it. And, you know, we'll see where we're at a few weeks down the road, which I truly believe we're going to be looking at a much different Alabama football team a few weeks down the road. Just got to make sure we can get through these growing pains for the time being.
1: Oh, yeah, absolutely. Mark it down, folks. Going to be a lot of fun moving forward. Many thanks to our friend, the legend, the guy, the king, back in the studio, Jerry Kelly, pushing all the buttons, making sure everything's going well. Many thanks to the vice president and general manager of the Crimson Tide Sports Network, Jim Carabin, along with the entire casting crew who is up in Lexington today as Alabama beat Kentucky 45-17, and their hard work allowed for you, wherever you are around the state, country, or globe, to listen to that broadcast. Christian, until next time, my friend.
6: Always a pleasure. Roll Tide.
1: Absolutely. For Christian Miller, I'm Gray Robertson. Thank you so much for joining us here on the Crimson Tide postgame party presented by LLH Healthcare. 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
1: Ladies and gentlemen, Mr. Hair himself, D. Snyder.
3: You're about to dive headlong into a vat of smoking hot old school heavy metal. Prepare thyselves. This is D. Snyder, and I'll be saluting the only form of rock and roll that managed to crawl out of the sewers, covered in mascara and hairspray, and still kick ass. That, my friends, is known as confident heterosexuality. Speaking of which, on the way are my band Twisted Sister, Metallica and Iron Maiden, and those are just the four-syllable bands. Ha-ha! It's all right here, so get in, sit down, shut up, and start banging. This is a House of Hair. So this week I'm kicking things off in the crapper. So someone light a match. It's about to get louder and faster, my pussycats. Here's Bathroom Wall on the H.O.

Bon Scott was an equal opportunity banger, one for the hot and one for the heavy. That was Whole Lotta Rosie from AC/DC on the HOH. I'm Dee Snider, and my producer's request is that I take my first break of the show right now, but I said, hell no, you headbanging harlot, not till I get to my first official request of the week. Boy, the fame and glory this week goes out to Cody in Waterloo, Iowa, who listens to KCRR 97.7, the classic rock station. Check this out. Hey, Dee, I'm a huge fan of yours and of the show. Recently, it's been bad between me and my girl. Before we started dating, we worked together unloading trucks at Walmart, and everyone on the crew would take turns picking songs. Every day, I would pick the same song, Here I Go Again by Whitesnake. After a while, I got vetoed and wasn't allowed to pick it anymore. But one time, my soon-to-be girl picked it for me, which I thought was the sweetest thing ever. We now have a son on the way, and I don't want him to come from a broken home, so I hope you'll play this for Sarah and let her know how much I love her. So the irony here is that Cody picked Here I Go Again, and it's a song about being alone, and Cody wants anything but. So Sarah, Cody, pay attention. I used to work on the loading dock. That's right. Right before I joined Twisted Sister, I was unloading trucks just like you too. Sarah, your man's still in love with you. He wants to raise that kid with you. Kids need to have both parents. Try and work this thing out, okay? Do it for your future kid. It's important. So this is for Cody and Sarah and their baby boy on the way. This is Whitesnake on the House of Hair.

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0: D's out of here with you on 95.1 The Fox. I hear this station has adopted my motto, if it ain't metal, it's crap! At least during my show, anyway. It's the House of Hair, exclusively in the River Region on 95.1 The Fox. 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
0: The hair is high and the decibels are even higher. This is the HOH. 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D, I used to think it said enter the Sandman and had visions of a man on a beach made of sand with little people entering him through a tiny doorway. Crazy, right? Well, it sounds like my friend Simon may have taken too many hallucinogens, or he was very young when he first heard this song and misunderstood the words, which is something a little kid would do. Enter the Sandman. No, don't enter the Sandman, Simon, but it is okay to headbang to enter Sandman on the House of Hair.

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Straight out of Birmingham, England, home of Black Sabbath and members of Led Zeppelin, Judas Priest have been kicking our asses since 1969. That was Turbo Lover on the house. This is Dee Snider, and I'd like to invite you into my world by way of the HOH website. HouseOfHairOnline.com is where you go to keep yourself in the know with all things old school metal. All right, I got a good one from deep down in the HOH metal vaults for you right now. UFO's One More for the Rodeo is my rare hair for this week on the HOH.

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25: It's the
1: house. This is the House of Hair.
0: If heads are banging and the party is raging, it's got to be the House of Hair. I'm decided with yet another hairy favorite. Now assume the shredding position, because here comes Axe's rock and roll party in the streets on the HOH.

0: Good Lord! I hope whatever you just smashed to bits was cheap and replaceable. I just took a flamethrower to the airwaves with the HOH listener fave from Skid Row, and before that, Axe. Only here on The House. I'm Dee Snider. 1 hour is gone. Another one is brewing. You can handle another hour, right?
1: Oh, gnarly!
0: Well, take a breather and get ready to do it all over again when The House of Hair comes back after just a few shakes of my trousers snake. Hey, that rhymes. Don't get any ideas. Stick around!
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24: 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What's going on? Where do you come from?
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0: And now, nose hatches, headbangers, the House of Hair is about to blow your roof off again.
26: So, snuggle up and come near.
0: These out here in the expanded 3-hour version of the HOH means more metal, more requests, and more me. Coming up, I'm making this Motorhead and even a few bands that don't start with M. You know, there are a lot of M and W bands out there. Just saying. All right, let's start things off with my third degree. Here's the deal. I'm going to play 3 songs. You strap on your spandex thinking cap and tell me what connects them. And a warning to you, this one requires some serious knowledge, but it is info you've received right here on this show in the past. So you feeling stupid? No worries. Just bang your brain cells to this one. Here's Alice Cooper's Hey Stupid, kicking off my third degree on the House of Hair. Try it out!

0: Three in a row, round and round they go. Where they stop, only I know. You just heard You Could Be Mine from Guns N' Roses, Motorhead's I Ain't No Nice Guy, and Alice Cooper's Hey Stupid on the House of Hair. Nice set. Here's a D-Sider, and I want to know, what's the deal with those three songs? How are they all related? It's my third degree, folks. You figure it out and be back for the answer and more HOH after this.
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0: 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I hear this station has adopted my motto, if it ain't metal, it's crap! At least during my show, anyway. 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
1: It's the House of Hair.
2: Hey, the House of Hair is back and the battle continues. Is it Dee Snider earlier, like just before those commercials? I played You Could Be Mine from Guns N' Roses, Motorhead's I Ain't No Nice Guy, and Alice Cooper's Hey Stupid. All three were part of my third degree. So did you figure it out? It was a tough one. I'll give you that. Survey says all those songs featured Slash on guitar. Not bad. And I got to play a Motorhead tune I've only played once or twice before. Bonus! Another triple play is headed your way right now, and you don't even have to think this time. The first one is by request from Georgia Forche in Portland, Oregon, who listens to 95.7 K-Boys Southern Oregon's classic rock. Dee, I have loved you forever. Aw, I even dressed up like you during Spirit Week in high school. Double aw. Basically, I'm saying I still adore Twisted Sister and you. Triple aw. I'm also really into the Scorpions. Wait, what? Would you play some for me? Boy, I ought to butter me up and then go with someone else? Why do I feel like I've just been friend-zoned? All right, Georgia, you shall have your Scorpions, courtesy of your very good mate, even though there shall be no mating. It's the House of Hair, people! That means it's banging time!

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And with those four words, the innocence and joy of childhood disappears. But Starlight has taught us four other words that make all the difference. 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

0: school metal best heard on 10. I hope the hell you crank those three from Megadeth, Aerosmith, and Scorpions. D-Side here with you in the House of Hair, and we're sliding on down to the greasy roots of metal in a minute. Are you up for some old school?
1: Yeah! Dude!
0: Then sit down, Waldo.
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18: This is the House of Hair.
3: Heck at it, ready to feed our old school metal Jones. This is the House of Hair. D's out of here with you, and you're coming down to the greasy roots of metal right now. Rolling Stone magazine calls Cream the first rock supergroup ever formed. The band featured Jack Bruce, Eric Clapton, Ginger Baker, and saying they were a major hard rock influence is like calling Water Wet, Angus Young Short, or Metallica huge. Zeppelin, Deep Purple, Black Sabbath, and scores of other bands from all genres owe a tip of the hat to this squabbling British trio who originally formed under the name Sweet and Sour Rock and Roll. Man, that was lame. Cream may not have been much better, but at least it was shorter. Originally formed in 1966, it was less than 3 years and 4 albums until they decided to go their own ways, which is a nice way of saying they had to split before Jack Bruce and Ginger Baker killed each other. If you want more insight, watch the documentary Beware Ginger Baker. It really is good and insightful. Now, this next song is from their second album, Disraeli Gears, which was released in 1967. Tales of Brave Ulysses was co-written by Clapton and an Australian artist named Martin Sharp, who scribbled the lyrics on a napkin at a bar and handed them to Eric. The song also featured one of the first recorded uses of the wah-wah pedal in rock. You're welcome, Kirk Hammett. So you're down in the greasy roots of metal with Cream on the HOH. Nothing but creamy greatness, baby.
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0: getting it that I'm rocking you like it was Armageddon? Honestly, I hate that play on words. That was Def Leppard right here on the house. 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You're welcome. 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And don't go nowhere.
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10: This is the House of Hair.
0: Bada bing, bada boom, baby. Another hour of the loudest hair bands ever to stop across the world in 6-inch platform boots is here. 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It's so tough to get off the platform. Welcome back to the HOH. Did you miss me?
16: You big dummy.
0: You bastard. 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And what do you know? 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The first one is unquestionably a heavy metal anthem. It's time to bang your head on the House of Hair.

0: the pleasure, double the quiet Ryan. 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Stay around.
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0: 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At least during my show, anyway. 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
9: 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Hey, D, it's time to make the metal, and you don't get much more metal than Maiden. Love the show. Keep on rocking. All right, Jason, it's time to bang your frickin' head. Sorry, bro. I'm sure you get this all the time. This is Aces High on the HOH. It's time to make

Miss New Jersey in the house. Trickster just gave it to you good on the House of Hair. Do they even have other songs? Here's a D. Snyder, and the gears are grinding, and there ain't no brakes left on this sucker. So what say we just let it ride and see what happens? We're going balls out, a.k.a. Commando, with Ozzy on the HOH. Oh, once again.

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0: Axel Rock on the HOH. I would have said I want to rock, but that's just me. D's not here with you, and I'm cutting you loose for a minute or two. 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The House will keep you up to date with everything happening in the big sticky world of the metal, and it's all right there at your fingertips. So start clicking, then hightail it back here pronto.
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2: The house. This is the House of Hair.
3: 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This is Dee Snider here with you in HOH. 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Not by me, of course, but my crack staff of metal-loving monkeys is totally on top of things. So get them in, and maybe I'll make you famous for a minute or two, like I'm doing right now for Tracy Jones from Churchill, Tennessee, who sent one in through Facebook while listening to Classic Rock 103.5 WIMZ, and now she's known throughout the world of metal to have great taste in music. Tracy is also a cancer survivor, and that is awesome. Check this out. D. Little Fighter by White Lion was my fight song when undergoing chemotherapy treatment for bilateral triple-positive breast cancer. And I'm happy to report that I made my five-year mark, and I've been told I am cancer-free. That is such great news, Tracy. So glad you're still with us, and glad you're still rocking with me on the House of Hair. So for all the people out there fighting for their lives, little or otherwise, this is White Lion on the House of Hair. Fire it up!

0: Old school heavy metal is about business, and business is good. I'm Dee Snider, and you just heard from Dio, Van Halen, and White Lion. All right, I'm going to satisfy my urge for some self-indulgence right after this short break.
1: That goes with the territory.
0: While I'm gone, you're going to use your time constructively by visiting houseofaironline.com to submit a request for a future show. You know you wanna. All right, I got one more to go, so stick around and check out this message from me.
2: It's Dee Snider in the house.
0: This is Dee Snider, and while you know me as a rock star, radio personality, and maybe even an actor, I'm also a published author. What? You heard me, and at this moment, I have four very different books available. There's my memoirs, Shut Up and Give Me the Mic, the graphic novel on my journey to Washington, D.C. to fight censorship in the 80s called He's Not Gonna Take It, my novel Frats on Suburban Gang Violence in the 70s, and, are you ready? A children's book called We're Not Gonna Take It, about bratty little kids who won't do what they're told, like eat their veggies and stuff. I bratty kid you not. So isn't it time you discovered Dee Snider, the author? Come on! 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Why are you laughing? 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So pick up a copy of Shut Up and Give Me the Mic, He's Not Gonna Take It, Frats, or We're Not Gonna Take It, or maybe all four, and discover an exciting new writing talent, moi. And remember, I wanna write!
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2: 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This is the House of Hair.
0: We have headbanged our way to the bitter end, my loyal demons. The House of Hair is engineered by Metal Mick McCabe, produced by Dwight Kuhlman, and the showrunner is Pam. Yes, Pam, can I have another? Edwards. I'm Dee Snider, and this gem called the HOH goes down faster than a 50-year-old in a lace miniskirt backstage at a rock concert.
14: I'm Barbie.
0: Yeah, Stephen Piercy told me. Now you all know how this story ends, so say it with me. If it ain't metal, it's crap! Here's a little band that just happens to be in the Metal Hall of Fame, taking us out. That would be my band, Twisted Freaking Sister. I'll see you next week. Now, get ready to scream, rock!

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0: Roll Tide fans, this is Roger Hoover. 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

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It'll drown out the police sirens when you're being pulled over for doing 31 in a 30 speed limit school zone. 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
0: 3, 2, 1. 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

0: Hey Bama fans, join the Crimson Tide Sports Network this fall on Wednesday nights for Hey Coach and the Kalen DeBoer Show, presented by Alpha Insurance, live from Baumhauer's Victory Grill in Tuscaloosa. 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
1: This is St. Jude patient Alana. She's 8.
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0: Roll Tide fans, this is Roger Hoover. 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
1: This is St. Jude patient Alana. She's 8.
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2: 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The Fox. This is InfoTrack, the weekly show with information you should know. Here's what's happening on this week's show.
3: How many Americans will actually live at the poverty level at some point in their lives? The answer to that question may surprise you.
4: I think it's always surprising when you see these high sorts of numbers. We're looking over a 35-year period, and things happen to people that they didn't anticipate that can throw them into poverty.
3: Then, busy parents of school-age kids have plenty to think about, like how to pack a healthy lunch for their children every school day. We'll have expert tips on preparing balanced lunches your kids will actually eat.
5: We are changing their eating behavior. They are going to school and they're going to eat more that day. They're going to have more cravings that day. They're going to have eating behavior problems like binge eating.
3: Stick around. Those stories and more are ahead on this week's InfoTrack. The show begins right after this.
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3: How many Americans live in poverty at some point during their lifetimes? Well, the answer may surprise you. Recent research looked into the question, and joining us to talk about it is study author Mark Rank, a professor of social welfare at Washington University in St. Louis. Professor, welcome to the show.
4: Thank you. Thank you for having me.
3: First of all, let's define what it means to live in poverty and for how long. Did you set a minimum amount of time for your study?
4: In terms of defining poverty in this particular study, we defined it in two ways. One being below 20% of the overall income level distribution in the United States, and extreme poverty being below 10% of the income distribution in the United States. So that's how we define poverty. And in terms of looking over time, we looked at people from a long longitudinal study that started in 1968 and has been going every year, and we followed them up till 2011.
3: And in terms of somebody being quote-unquote in poverty, Did you set a minimum time span for that? Because I imagine somebody could be broke for a month or whatever, but then maybe recover.
4: Well, we looked at annual poverty levels. So it was if your income level fell below these particular levels for a year. And then we also looked at whether you experienced poverty for 2 years, 3 years, 4 years, 5 years, or 10 or more years.
3: So what did you find? You know, how many Americans live in poverty at some point?
4: We looked at people between the ages of 25 and 60, and we found that at some point during those years, 62% of the population would experience at least 1 year of poverty as we were defining it, and 42% of the population would experience at least 1 year of extreme poverty as we defined it. In terms of looking at more than 1 year, we found that 25% of the population would experience five or more years of poverty between the ages of 25 and 60.
3: That seems very high. Did those numbers surprise you?
4: You know, we've done a lot of work on this, looking at it different ways, and we found similar numbers, but I think it's always surprising when you see these high sorts of numbers like that. And one of the reasons behind it is because we're looking over a long period of people's lifetime. So we're looking over a 35-year period, and during that period of time, things happen to people that they didn't anticipate that can throw them into poverty. Things like losing a job or having a family split up or getting sick, all of those things can happen over a long period of time, and that can throw people into poverty.
3: In terms of support mechanisms out there that the government has, welfare and so on, food stamps, does that take someone out of the poverty range, or would that not have an effect on your study?
4: It doesn't really. Those programs are pretty minimal, and so for the most part, they don't pull people out of poverty. They're really intended for very short-term use in helping people get over spells of tough times, but they're not enough to really pull people out of poverty.
3: In your research, did you track economic upheaval times, you know, major recessions and so on, and did this have an effect?
4: Well, you know, again, what we're doing is we're looking at people really over a 40-year period from 68 to 2011, and during that time, there were, you know, economic upturns and downturns, but those are smoothed out across the life tables that we calculated. So it's really kind of adjusting for particular economic ups and downs during the life course.
3: We're talking with Professor Mark Rank, a professor of social welfare at Washington University in St. Louis, and talking about the study as to how many Americans live in poverty at some point in their lives. Professor, as you looked at this again over time, did you find that the situation is maybe getting worse in more recent years, or is it improving?
4: Yes. In some other analysis we've done, we found that actually this life course risk has been increasing over more recent periods of time. So from the 70s to the 80s to the 90s to the 2000s, the risk of experiencing poverty across the life course has been increasing. And I think that tracks well with the idea that there's more and more economic insecurity that people have been feeling over the more recent decades than in the past.
3: Any idea of the causes of poverty?
4: Other factors related to falling into poverty are one has to do with one's job and one's work, and getting cut back in terms of one's work or losing one's job is a pretty sure route into poverty. And another route into poverty are families that are intact that then split up and create single-parent families. And that's also another route you find that leads people into poverty.
3: How does the United States compare, if you know, with other countries around the world in terms of poverty?
4: Well, the United States, on the whole, has some of the, if not the highest rates of poverty in terms of the industrialized Western world. So we are at the very high end in terms of the amount of poverty. It doesn't matter how you measure it. It comes out the same, basically, no matter what measure you use. We're also at the very high end in terms of economic inequality, and we've heard a lot about this issue of economic inequality over the last few years, and it turns out that the United States has some of the highest rates of economic inequality in the Western world.
3: As you look at the data that you collected, what would you say the most surprising thing was that you found?
4: I guess it's that the numbers are so high. The fact that so many Americans will at some point experience poverty. And I think the important take-home message from that is the idea that we often think about poverty as an issue of them, of somebody else. But what this data shows is that poverty is really an issue of us, that many of us will at some point experience poverty or near poverty at some point along our life course. And so I think that's probably the most surprising and the most important message to take away from the research.
3: And would you then give some advice to people to maybe make a plan so that you can survive that tough time?
4: Well, I think that's very hard. I mean, we've become a more and more economically insecure society. One of the things we did find that people can latch on to is that the more education you have, the less likely you are to fall into poverty. And so that's something that people can attach to and sort of think about. Another issue that's related to poverty is whether you're married or not. If you're married, you're less likely to fall into poverty than if you're not.
3: How does this, we always hear about the American dream. Does this counter that or does it reaffirm it?
4: This is a double-edged sword. What it says is that there's a lot of economic volatility in the United States, particularly downward economic volatility. On the other hand, for most people who experience poverty, they'll do so for a fairly short period of time, maybe 1 or 2 years, and then get their head above water and then maybe down the road experience poverty again. But we've also found that people have a pretty significant likelihood of hitting some of the upper levels of income distribution, the top 20%, at some point in the course of their lives. And so I think the American dream is attainable, but holding on to that dream is becoming harder and harder to achieve.
3: We've done interviews in the past about the situation with the baby boomers and seniors retiring without any financial plans. Do you see that perhaps becoming a source of future poverty in the U.S.?
4: I think so. As you look at those over the age of 60 or 65 and who have not been putting away enough savings, that their rates of poverty are going to probably be increasing over the future.
3: Our guest has been Mark Rank, professor of social welfare at Washington University in St. Louis. Professor, thank you so much for joining us today on InfoTrack.
4: You're very welcome.
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2: Thank you, Chris. We're talking with Dr. Sandeep Grewal. He's an MD, board certified by the American Board of Internal Medicine, and he has a medical practice in South Carolina. He's also the author of Fat Me Not, Weight Loss Diet of the Future. 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
3: Thank you for having me.
2: So if you were going to point out one of the biggest mistakes that parents make when packing lunches for their children, what would that mistake be?
3: Well, I think the biggest mistake that we make is to send our kids with either a can of soda or a sugary drink or iced tea. And the reason I say that is because there was research done on rats, and most of the obesity research is done on rats because their behavior is very similar to that of humans. What they noticed was when the rat gets a sugary soda, it eats more that day. And as they kept on giving the rat in the lab sugary soda every day, the rat started showing binge eating behavior and started eating uncontrolled. So it's not just about calories. The sugary drinks are also about change in the eating behavior. So when we send our kids to school with a sugary soda or a juice from concentrate or a iced tea, what we are doing is we are changing their eating behavior. They are going to school and they're going to eat more that day. They are going to have more cravings that day. They are going to eventually gain weight and they're going to have eating behavior problems like binge eating. So that's the reason we should not send kids to school with sugary soda every single day.
2: I think many parents think just getting a hot lunch at school may be the best option from a nutritional standpoint rather than bringing a lunch from home. What's your opinion on that?
3: Well, we know that the kids throw away almost $1 billion worth of food at school because they don't like it. So many kids may want to eat hot food, but I would encourage parents to check in the schools. Are they really getting the healthy lunch that they think they are getting? Because many times in schools, what we are getting is high carbohydrated food, which is not good for kids. And many times kids may go to school and buy something which is not good for them. For example, cookies and cakes. Many times kids may want to substitute their meals in the school with just snacks, which is the wrong thing to do. Because research again shows that whenever somebody eats a mixture of fat and sugar, which is cookies or cakes, what happens is it increases their cravings and they would consume more calories. So it's very important to make sure what they're getting served and it is healthy.
2: Obviously, the big challenge is coming up with something that's nutritionally balanced and yet something that your child will eat. What kind of advice can you offer there?
3: Number one, it all starts with breakfast, even though we are talking about lunch at this time. Make sure your kids do not skip breakfast when they go to school, because when they skip breakfast, their metabolism goes down. Number two, they won't have healthy eating habits. And many times when you skip breakfast, you kind of don't get hungry at lunchtime too. So it's very important that send them to school with breakfast. Once they get to school, you can pack them peanut butter and jelly sandwich on a wheat bread. Try to choose healthy, non-GMO, antibiotic-free foods if you can. Many times you can give them pasta salad with veggies, tuna sandwich, whole wheat or whole grain bread whenever you are sending them with bread. And many times you can cut the breads into different shapes, like circular, cut it into a fish shape or a talking head or something like that, to make it interesting and appealing for the kids.
2: How serious of a problem is childhood obesity today?
3: Well, I think it's getting very serious. We know the obesity in U.S. has tripled since 1950s and 1960s. And we know that obesity in kids is also increasing at a fast pace. And if we do not teach our kids how to eat healthy, we are going to have a more obese population than before. Now, latest research shows that there has been a slight decrease in childhood obesity due to efforts from the government and other agencies. But we have to do more.
2: Our guest on InfoTrack is Dr. Sandeep Grewal. He's board certified by the American Board of Internal Medicine and is the co-author of Fat Me Not, Weight Loss Diet of the Future. Dr. Grewal, the primary focus of your book is weight loss, of course, and I think pretty much everyone is looking for just that one magic bullet that will help them lose weight. But you're right that there really is not a single solution. There are multiple things you need to do.
3: Yes, there are multiple things to do, and there are very easy solutions. Many times we overlook easy solutions because we are always looking for that hardest thing that we can do to lose weight. But weight loss is actually very easy. The current diets, like the low-fat and the low-carb diets, they are based on research done in 1950s and 1960s. And since then, we have had numerous amount of research, very good data, and many techniques which are proven to help us lose weight easily. And that's what we try to bring it in the book.
2: You also write that the only way to truly lose weight is to eat real food. How do you define that, real food?
3: For example, if you have a choice between steak and protein shake or powders, what is the best food to eat? The best food to eat is steak. And the reason is because when we eat steak, we have to chew it, then it goes into our stomach, where our stomach has to convert it into a mush, and then it goes into our intestine, where the enzymes come and digest this protein into smaller molecules called amino acids, and these amino acids then get absorbed. So a real food causes our body to do a lot of work. So 1/3 of the calories from the steak would get consumed in just digesting that steak. So we get discounted calories there. But if we drink a protein powder or shake, it's in liquid form. It doesn't have to be chewed. It doesn't have to be crushed. It doesn't have to be broken down into amino acids, because it is in the form of amino acids. And our body doesn't have to do work, and it hits us with more calories than if we eat steak.
2: You also write that strenuous workouts are not necessary to lose weight. Now, we're probably talking about two different things, because strenuous workouts are recommended for things like cardiovascular health, right?
3: Right. I think you bring up a great point, because exercise is good for us, no doubt about it. It is good for our cardio health. It is good for everything. But where we make the mistake is we think exercise is necessary for us to lose weight, which is not. It is our diet. The changes in our diet have to be there for us to lose weight. Exercise only contributes about 10% to weight loss. And that is a good news for many people, because many times we are postponing to lose weight just thinking, when I get time to go to the gym or when I get time to exercise, I'm going to lose weight. But we don't have to do that. Many obese patients of ours were not able to exercise because of their obesity and joint pains and things like that. But changes in the diet would bring about 90% of the weight loss, and that is what we should focus on first.
2: You also write about the importance of giving up both artificial and natural sweeteners. That sounds like a pretty tall order for most Americans.
3: Right. Many times what we think logically should happen does not happen in our bodies, because it's a totally different machine. So we assume that because we are eating artificial sweeteners, we are going to have zero calories going in and we are not going to gain weight. But it doesn't happen that way. And there was research done on people who drink one diet soda a day. And what they found out was these people were craving more junk food. So when they did MRI on the brains of these people, they found that their brain had switched their cravings from liquid to solid food, because we cannot replace solid food by artificial sweeteners and things like that. So many times our patients, when they come to us and they are trying to lose weight but they have bad cravings they cannot control, it is usually happens because of artificial sweeteners, and we have to have them to stop that. Best is to eat real sugar and cane sugar in limited quantities. That's better than artificial sweeteners.
2: Dr. Sandeep Grewal from South Carolina, certified by the American Board of Internal Medicine and the co-author of Fat Me Not, Weight Loss Diet of the Future. 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
3: Yes, slimplatesystem.com. 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
1: Nobody likes to be the victim of fraud, but the scammers are out there hoping you'll fall for their latest scheme. Our next guest has some advice to help you avoid making an expensive mistake. He's Jim Quiggle, spokesman for the Coalition Against Insurance Fraud. It seems like Medicare scams are on the rise. Could you give us some examples of what consumers might encounter here?
7: Well, seniors are probably scammed more than any other single group in America today. It truly is open hunting season year-round on seniors, and this is a very dangerous situation.
1: If I'm a senior and the phone rings and there's a scammer there, what sort of message might I be hearing over the phone?
7: You may get a phone call, and there's a very professional, reassuring voice on the other line saying they'd love to get you some diabetes testing kits. All you have to do is hand over your Medicare number, and you too can be tested for diabetes free of cost, thanks to Medicare. Nobody knows exactly how much is scammed against Medicare. Some of the estimates rise to as high as tens of billions of dollars, possibly even more. Clearly, Medicare is a huge, huge target, much like a large inflated blimp, and it's not going away anytime soon.
1: Now, these fraudsters have a way, I guess, of morphing what they're doing. If one thing doesn't work, they'll kind of change their strategy. So there's no tried and true thing to watch out for, right? You just have to be alert to whatever kind of pitch you're getting.
7: Scammers are amazingly clever. Once law enforcement gets onto one scam, then they'll just shut that down and try something else. Compound pain relief creams are one of the latest flavors of the month, and people will receive calls, and someone will try to offer a compound cream to help you relieve your aches and pains in your joints. Just have to hand over your Medicare number. Once again, a big scam. Never give your Medicare number to a stranger, especially someone who calls on the phone or knocks on your door. These people are trying to separate you from your money and taxpayers from their money. Protect your Medicare number at all costs. Your Medicare number is your Social Security number.
1: Are there some unscrupulous doctors out there who might also take advantage of seniors?
7: Well, doctors can be very much involved with the scams because they benefit from inflated claims against Medicare. So you have to watch out for doctors as much as anybody, especially if this is the doctor you've never dealt with before and someone on the telephone has referred you to this doctor for the very first time and you don't know who this person is. All you know is that you're told to go to this doctor and advised, and you'll receive free treatments courtesy of Medicare. This could be a scam.
1: We're talking on InfoTrack with Jim Quiggle, spokesman for the Coalition Against Insurance Fraud. And we're talking about Medicare scams that are happening across the country. Jim, these sorts of scams are being investigated by the government, aren't they?
7: Oh, yes. Medicare scams are job one for the federal government. The scams are so widespread and there's so many victims and so much taxpayer money, your money, is stolen that it's becoming a very big priority to investigate and try to clamp down on Medicare scams.
1: So if I am a family member, I maybe have a senior in the family who lives alone, what sort of advice would you have for me to help that senior avoid these things?
7: If you get a knock on the door by a cold caller, or you get a phone call out of the blue from somebody who professes to try to give you some free medical product, such as a power wheelchair, or maybe, you know, braces for your arthritic limbs, shut the door politely, hang up the phone politely, don't deal with these people. Door-to-door cold callers are bad news.
1: Now, sometimes we might see an infomercial like at 1 or 2 in the morning or something on television with one of these types of offers. Is that going to be legitimate or is that something we should also maybe watch out for?
7: You have to watch out for some of these 2 a.m. scams. They may be legitimate, they may not be. However, practice has shown over the years that too many of them are absolutely worthless. You may try to call a line and you get free wheelchairs courtesy of Medicare. Well, what you receive is a cheap trinket wheelchair that doesn't do you much good, and Medicare is billed $8,000 or $9,000 for a state-of-the-art power wheelchair with all the gadgets.
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7: Thank you too, Chris.
1: 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I'm Chris Whitting, inviting you to catch us next time on another edition of InfoTrack.
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1: We're taught from a young age to share our toys and not be selfish. As we mature, we learn that being kind means putting the needs of others before ourselves. But is kindness always the right answer, or can selfishness sometimes be the healthiest option?
2: The connotation of the word selfishness is that it's just inherently bad, like we shouldn't be selfish. We're kind of taught to always help others and never to think about yourself, and I think that's terrible advice.
1: That's Dr. Scott Kaufman, a cognitive scientist and host of the Psychology Podcast. He says that while many of us consider selfishness to always be a negative trait, there are forms of healthy selfishness. And just as we can't automatically assume all acts of self-interest are inherently bad, Kaufman says not all acts of kindness are inherently good.
2: We can really help people in an intrusive way, in a way that is not really helping them in the way that they really need. In a lot of ways, it's helping our own ego. You can think of the narcissist who is just constantly bragging about how many people they've helped. And you kind of get a flavor that it's like not really coming from a real genuine, like, you're happy you're helping them. You're happy that helping them is helping your ego.
1: This idea is called pathological altruism, when helping others results in unanticipated harm. In an effort to differentiate between healthy selfishness and pathological altruism, Kaufman began his research, now published in Frontiers in Psychology. He first created a list of motivations of why people decide to help others.
2: Such as, I generally like to see people learn and grow. I generally love helping others and kind of in a way that's outside of oneself. And then I had a whole bunch of questions that were things like, I like helping people because it makes me feel good about myself. I need to be needed.
1: Ideas that may be self-centered in nature, but still provide an act of service for others, which is what Kaufman defines as healthy selfishness. Through his research, Kaufman found that these motives related the closest to those of genuine kindness, while the pathological altruistic intentions landed on the unhealthy side of the scale.
2: And that's very paradoxical. That finding is paradoxical because that's not what we're taught. We're taught that any action that looks altruistic is genuine, and anyone that's like any action that appears to be solely for yourself is not altruistic. And we found that's really flipped it on its head. Some evolutionary psychologists make the case that everything from a genes perspective is selfish. So everything that looks like helping others is selfish, really for our own gene propagation of either survival or reproduction. And I think that's too much of a reductionist view.
1: But how can we differentiate between healthy and unhealthy selfishness?
2: For unhealthy selfishness, we kind of operationalize that or define that as a motivation to exploit others for your selfish gain. And we contrasted that with this new scale of healthy selfishness because I wanted to show there are different things. They're very different. They both predict very different things. It's like two completely different people.
1: In fact, Kaufman says that people whose motivations tend to skew towards unhealthy selfishness aren't actually very good at taking care of themselves. Another way to look at healthy selfishness is to think of setting boundaries. While this act of creating distance from people or habits can seem self-serving, Dr. Pete Loper says it's quite the opposite.
3: I think that one of the most powerful forms of compassion that any human can provide for another is setting limits. And so we do it with our kids all the time. You know, setting firm boundaries with our children is very, very important to support them in the adaptation of more healthy means of relating to other people. And so this idea of healthy selfishness and setting boundaries, for me, I believe it's one of the highest forms of compassion. If you set boundaries with somebody who isn't relating to you in a healthy way, it can really, really support that individual in developing the adaptation or adapting in a manner that helps them support them to relate to people in a more meaningful way moving forward.
1: Loper is a clinical associate professor of internal medicine at the University of South Carolina. He says that our relationships can be an incredibly powerful factor in our personal growth.
3: The rate limiting step to healthy human development and adaptation is healthy, meaningful interpersonal interactions. It's really when those relationships become unhealthy that they really start to have a negative impact on our development and our adaptation, our health, our well-being.
1: Which is why setting boundaries is so important. And though placing limitations on a relationship can look like the beginning of the end, Loper says boundaries can actually help strengthen and grow that connection.
3: What you're doing with setting those boundaries is you're creating a noxious stimuli. And what happens with not human beings

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1: Consistency in engaging with this individual, that would be a red flag that perhaps there is the need for some boundary setting.
2: Unfortunately, setting boundaries has only gotten more difficult with the rise of technology. The digital era has created an illusion that we have an all-access pass to talk to anyone at any time.
1: I'm sitting here having my phone on silent because if I don't, I'm going to get an email, I'm going to get a text message, you know, somebody's going to call me. And so the fact that we are accessible constantly throughout the course of our day really sets us up for, you know, puts us at risk for these boundary violations as it relates to our time.
2: He believes that healthy relationships require each individual to first take care of their own needs before focusing on others.
1: It's the same rule in the airplane. You put your own oxygen mask on first. And I think we oftentimes lose sight of that, right? We're scrambling, trying to put everybody else's oxygen mask on. And at the end of the day, we're just absolutely exhausted. So those are some circumstances that would really illustrate some potential for setting firm limits and engaging with people to make sure that they're aware that your time is of value and also your emotional energy is of value.
2: Whether it's with a family member, a friend, or a coworker, setting boundaries can be uncomfortable. Loper says the best approach is to always be direct.
1: Be kind and be honest. And if they truly care about you, and if they're somebody worth having in your life, then they're going to acknowledge that. They may defend initially. They may trigger. They may act out. They may, you know, get upset or offended. But if you give them space then to be able to process those feelings, if it's a relationship worth having, they'll come back to you and they'll apologize. They'll engage with you in a meaningful way. And that's how you are able to reset that standard of reciprocity, right? We're back now to a give and take, two-directional, bi-directional relationship.
2: And if at first the other party refuses to respect your boundaries, Loper says consistency is key. You have to become comfortable with the word no.
1: If after being direct and being honest and being kind in terms of your engagement and explanation of why you're setting these boundaries and what those boundaries are going to need to be, if those boundaries are not respected and there's consistent boundary violations, then one of the most compassionate things you can do for yourself, but also bidirectionally for that other person, is to say no. And at the end of the day, that may be what you're left with is consistency in saying no.
2: Loper says one of the best strategies to stay strong and consistent is to cling to your personal values.
1: What are the things that are of most value to you? Is it time spent together with your core family? Is it time spent together with your core family plus, you know, your in-laws or whatever the case may be? But have a clear sense of what those values are so that you can be consistent, not just in saying no in times of boundary violation, but in terms of saying yes to other opportunities whereby you may be able to engage in a meaningful way with those values and adhering to those values.
2: And boundaries aren't always because someone else is crossing a line. Maybe you've recognized some personal habits that no longer serve your life or relationships. Kaufman believes confronting those thoughts head on is the best path for personal growth.
3: There's great benefit to being really brutally honest with yourself. And that's why in my book, Transcend, I have like lots of questionnaires, including like narcissism questionnaires. And, you know, like my publisher's like, that's not very uplifting, but I don't do it in a way that I want to shame people. Actually, quite the opposite. I think shame is a really unnecessary emotion in our human. If there's one emotion in the whole human gene pool that I'd be happy to take away, that'd be a shame because it's not productive. Instead, self-insight is a great route to change and growth.
2: You can find more information about Drs. Scott Kaufman and Pete Loper on our website, radiohealthjournal.org. 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Our writer-producer is Kristen Farah. Our executive producer is Amira Zaveri. I'm Elizabeth Westfield.
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2: With the end of the presidential election cycle, many of us are sure to be burnt out on the constant stream of political conversations. Taxes, immigration, and healthcare are all prominent topics that have been the focal point of countless campaigns. And while they have a great impact on Americans, there's another issue that's often overlooked, but hits equally close to home. Water politics.
3: Water is a resource, a service that we all rely on in some way. And there's a whole network of policies in place to make sure, or decide anyway, who gets what amount of water, at what quality, at what cost.
2: That's Sarah Hughes, a senior policy researcher at RAND, a nonprofit global policy think tank. Her recent work focuses on U.S. and global water policy. There are a lot of decisions that get made before water ever makes it out of our tap at home, like the supply source or the investments in water infrastructure.
3: These are decisions the policymakers are making that communities are impacted by. And so these are places where politics play out, too, where there's different interests at play, different resources that are brought to bear on trying to shape the outcome.
2: An outcome that can greatly affect our health and environment. However, water politics are often invisible to the public, at least until catastrophe strikes.
3: The Flint case is a great example of this, right, where this fairly innocuous service of drinking water became this crux point of state, local, federal politics, right? This pipeline and these treatment processes and the standards and who gave the green light and, you know, making all these decisions, sometimes driven by science, sometimes driven by economics, right? We need to cut costs. Sometimes driven by regional politics. We want to be the decision makers. And so I think that's what these events also kind of help highlight, is that these aren't just kind of technical exercises. They're political in a lot of the same ways that we might think of other kinds of policy areas being political.
2: In 2014, Flint, Michigan garnered national attention for its contaminated drinking water that led to at least 13 deaths from the bacteria. The city had experienced financial troubles in the years leading up to this crisis and had been placed under emergency management appointed by the state. To help save money, the new manager decided to disconnect Flint from the Detroit Water and Sewage Department and build their own pipeline to funnel in the city's drinking water.
3: The problem was that there was this gap in time between when this new pipeline would be built and the present. And I think by then, you know, my sense is that by then people were kind of decided, you know, we're kind of done with this Detroit system. We want out. And so instead of staying with the Detroit system until the new pipeline was built, they decided, largely led by this emergency manager, but also, you know, city council's kind of coming along for the ride. But they decided that they would switch to the Flint River as their water source in the interim.
2: Which there was precedent for. Decades prior, the city had used the river as its water source. However, the water treatment plant had been sitting vacant for years, and the river hadn't been used as a drinking water source for just as long. The water wasn't treated properly and corroded the distribution pipes, which allowed lead to seep into the city's drinking water. Since the water never met federal standards, wouldn't you think that there would be fail-safes to make sure it doesn't get out to the residents? Sadly, Hughes says there's often a gap in how policy should work and how it's actually implemented.
3: I think part of the problem, and this is where I really think some of the lessons of Flint's experience come in, but it's this really big onion almost of a policy problem is that the way the actual regulations and standards are designed for drinking water are actually like fairly complex and not, I think, sometimes how we think they are. Like, I think we think that, for example, the water that comes out of our tap is what we're really managing for. And in a way we are, but all the decision-making and regulation happens at the drinking water treatment plant.
2: Though lead pipes were outlawed in 1986, the EPA estimates that more than 9 million lead service lines still distribute water across the nation. Instead of changing the pipes, the treatment plants try to account for the contaminants that'll leach into the water as it travels by adding in chemicals that slow or prevent pipe corrosion.
3: That corrosion control standard is then supposed to mitigate the lead leaching issue. And so if it does or does not, you know, then there's like a testing process to see if it is actually working. The utility is supposed to go out and like actually test the water in different parts of the city to see if the corrosion control is working. But that's, you know, it's like, that's what I mean by an onion. Then it's sort of like, then you get into what those testing protocols look like and the sampling protocols, and if they're testing in the right places at the right times, and if they're flushing before they test. It's sort of like there's so many layers to the process. And if any one of them starts to get out of whack, the whole system is off.
2: Hughes says the city's rush to get the new water distribution system up and running most likely created an environment where corners were cut in favor of speed.
3: I think the fact that there's not always this kind of like hard and fast go, no go rule, it makes it possible anyway to let the water out and kind of see what happens.
2: Though it seems irresponsible to take such a gamble when risking the health of the residents, Hughes says it was made possible through the fact that before Flint, much of water politics was invisible to the public. Thankfully, her recently published paper in the journal The Forum shows how Flint's water crisis has brought water politics to the public's attention.
3: Flint's not the first community to struggle with high water bills or water contamination problems or not being able to trust their drinking water quality, right? Like some of these problems have been around for a while and we've been studying them, and a lot of my colleagues have been really focused on these, but it's been tough to raise these issues to the level of, you know, national attention that they have now. And so I think that's a lot of what Flint's experience did too, is kind of make visible some of the issues that have been going on in communities already too, and kind of say, you know, it's not just Flint either, or, you know, this is a symptom of a larger problem maybe, and start having that conversation.
2: The first steps to improve America's drinking water came in the 1970s. Various laws were passed that led to a large federal investment in water infrastructure, like pipes and treatment plants. 63% of total federal spending went towards this effort. However, the hype quickly died down, and the initial 63% was reduced to just 9% by 2017. The states were tasked with maintaining the original infrastructure, but many have been slow to action. Additionally, the normal wear and tear of these structures after decades of use means that we'll need to reinvest in new infrastructure soon. Thankfully, a 2021 bipartisan infrastructure law contributed $50 billion towards this goal, the largest investment in U.S. water infrastructure in American history. Hughes believes the greatest improvement to come of this will be removing the existing lead service pipes.
3: To me, that's the biggest win, because there's just no reason for us to have lead pipes and have our drinking water go through lead pipes at this point. And so the fact that that's, and, you know, people run the numbers. I know that the funding in BIL is not enough to replace all the lead service lines in the U.S., but it's a start. There's a framework. There's a requirement. It's at least put the attention on to it in a new way. And I think prioritizing the solution of removal as opposed to, I think for a while there was talk of new treatment guidelines and testing guidelines, and those are in place too. But I just think having the removal as the preferred solution is a big win, and that's where we have to keep moving.
2: Community advocacy groups have played a huge part in creating these visible changes and keeping them front and center in society. If you're looking to add your voice to the case, reach out to your local drinking water organization. You can find more information about Sarah Hughes and all of our guests on our website, radiohealthjournal.org. 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
11: Medical notes this week. 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Surprisingly, even a good night's rest can result in irritation during the day. Research shows that if your sleep cycle isn't aligned with your internal clock, it drastically affects mood. Thankfully, the opposite is also true, meaning that you have control over waking up on the right side of the bed. The study is published in the journal NPJ Digital Medicine. Need surgery? Over-the-counter medication may be your best option for pain management. New research in the Journal of the American Dental Association compared the effectiveness of different drugs after wisdom teeth extractions. The results reveal that a combination of ibuprofen and acetaminophen made participants feel better than an opioid combination. This finding allows patients to receive better pain relief while reducing the risk of opioid addiction. The hidden risks of kidney disease. Infections are a major cause of death for people with kidney disease, and new research reveals exactly why. A study in Nature Communications shows that the illness kills off B cells, which are the white blood cells that kill microbes. With reduced numbers of these immune cells, patients are unable to fight off viruses like the flu. And finally, shortened winter days may be better for our health. A mouse study in cell metabolism shows that mice that followed winter light hours had less body weight gain and more rhythmic eating habits. This led to better overall metabolic health in the animals. This research could help reveal a deeper understanding of human hunger pathways and cravings. And that's Medical Notes this week. I'm Mayan Vosta-Betancourt.
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33: 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We're starting strong with a pair of classics from the mighty Led Zeppelin on Flashback.

0: a twofer from Van Halen after a powerhouse start from Led Zeppelin to kick off the hour. 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
0: It's a Flashback 2 for weekend, with back-to-back double shots. 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

0: That's a twofer from Journey. 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

0: 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It'll drown out the police sirens when you're being pulled over for doing 31 in a 30 speed limit school zone. 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
0: Chico met the man. Freebie met the bean. Harry met Tonto. And it didn't have anything to do with the Lone Ranger. Time to put things into overdrive as we start our trip through 1974.

0: The Doobie Brothers, from what once were vices are now habits, and Blackwater. Prior to that, The Who, Eric Clapton, and Bachman Turner Overdrive started off our journey to 1974. The year we first saw Happy Days and Good Times continues with Bad Company when we come back.
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0: Now back to the year Nixon was pardoned by Ford, and Ali knocked out Foreman to win the Rumble in the Jungle. Here's round two of 1974.

0: Leonard Skinner from Second Helping and Don't Ask Me No Questions. Kiss, the Eagles, and Bad Company got things rolling before that. The year Gene Wilder starred in Young Frankenstein.
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0: Aerosmith, Covering the Yardbirds, and Train Kept a Rollin'. David Bowie and Golden Earring also helped jumpstart some of our memory banks. That'll do it for 1974. We'll take a few minutes to reset and kick off another hour right after this.
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0: What goes up must come down. It's simple physics, the power of gravity. So hold on tight. We're in for a roller coaster ride through the ups and downs of rock and roll.

0: Betty from full moon fever and running down a dream. Heart did even it up, CCR went down on the corner, and the Rolling Stones started things up. We're up for more music in just a moment after we lay down this quick break.
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0: From the album that put him in the upper echelon of rock stars, that's Bob Seger and The Fire Down Below from Night Moves. Before that, The Cars Were Shook Up, ELO Brought Things Down, and 38 Special was Caught Up in You. We'll pick things up where we left off after this short bit of downtime.
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0: When the chips are down, you know we're up to something. 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

0: The Fabulous Thunderbirds wrapping things up with their cover of Sam and Dave. That's it for this hour, but if you're down about that, there's an upside. More Flashback right after this.
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0: This week's newscast begins in 1999, when Winslow, Arizona opened Standing on the Corner Park, a tribute to the Eagles' hit Take It Easy. The park's guitar-playing statue has since become a must-stop photo op for travelers passing through town.

This week in 1988, while touring as the opening act for Aerosmith, Guns N' Roses hit number one in America with Sweet Child of Mine. And in 1987, Peter Gabriel's Sledgehammer video dominated

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10: Hey, this is Joe Perry from Aerosmith.

Eurythmics featuring songwriter and Rock and Roll Hall of Famer Dave Stewart, who's celebrating his 74th this week. And we also remember the late Neil Peart, drummer and lyricist of Rush for over 40 years, born this week in 1952.

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17: One of the first singles Tom Petty ever bought was Frankie Valli and the Four Seasons' Walk Like a Man. Remember that one?
18: Walk like a man, talk like a...
17: Ask your parents. His first album? Elvis Presley's G.I. Blues. $3. And Tom said it took him a long time to save up that cash. But by then, the hook was already in. At 17, Tom Petty quit high school, and he went all in on music and never looked back. I'm Nick Carter, and Tom Petty and the Heartbreakers did things their way. They wrote the songs, lived on the road, fought the record companies over album prices, and even went to war over the cost of concert tickets. No shortcuts, no playing nice just to play the game. For Tom Petty, it always came back to the songs and the band. So today, we hear the legendary story from the words of Tom himself about the music, the battles, the Heartbreakers, and one hell of a rock and roll career. Welcome to Tom Petty Off the Record, starting with a song that Petty almost didn't release. He worried it was too obvious. Wait, he almost backed down over a song called I Won't Back Down? But Jeff Lynne, yeah, that Jeff Lynne, convinced him otherwise. Then playing bass and sang backup with George Harrison adding acoustic guitar and vocals. It's a little Traveling Wilburys DNA. It's one of Tom Petty's most defining songs. I give you I Won't Back.

0: Tom Petty grew up in Gainesville, Florida, and says that, more than anything else, influenced his songwriting.
1: I certainly came from a Southern family, and I will always find it very fascinating. There's just something about it, about the people and the lifestyle and the history. That's just captivating. It's mysterious. It's eloquent. There's just so many things, so many areas to go to there. There's a lot of soul. You know, soul music comes from there, but there's a lot of soulful people there.

0: Tom Petty was 14 years old when he went to his first concert. Get this, it was actually a festival featuring the Beach Boys, Del Shannon, Leslie Gore, and the Zombies. That sounds insane. But even by that time, Tom had already become serious about music thanks to a chance run-in with his idol, Elvis Presley.
1: Well, I had an uncle who ran a motion picture camera shop, and Elvis came down on location there near Gainesville where I was to make a movie. They recruited everyone that knew anything in the area, I guess, about cameras or whatever to work on as the crew, and he was on the crew. And they came around one day and asked me, you know, you want to go with us? We're going over to Ocala. That was like 30 miles away. And you see Elvis. I think I was 10, 11 years old. And he was kind of a vague memory to me. I knew he was a controversial figure when I was 5 or 6, you know. And I went down there and I saw Elvis and I got to say hi. And I thought, God, man, this is the job to have. Because it was really be a farmer or or a mechanic or something. And it didn't appeal to me. And I thought, well, yeah, this is great.

0: Tom Petty dropped out of high school to join his first band, Mudcrutch, which also included future Heartbreakers guitarist Mike Campbell and keyboard player Ben Montench, and Tom Ledden, brother of Eagles founding member Bernie Ledden. The band built quite a following in their Gainesville hometown, but quickly realized that they'd need to move to either Los Angeles or New York City if they wanted to further their careers. They chose Los Angeles because of its warm climate and because Tom's brother, Bernie, was already enjoying success on the West Coast. And not long after their arrival in 1970, Mudcrutch landed a record deal. Here's Tom Petty to tell you about it.
1: We made most of an album, and they released a single. You know, nothing happened. I mean, no one really was interested in us too much. And then quickly the band folded. It was a sad thing because we'd really stuck it out a long time. But I think the wind was out of our sails at that point. So the band folded, and Shelter kept me under contract with the view that I would become a solo artist, which I didn't really want to do. I did a few sessions that way. And then I rolled into the Heartbreakers by accident, you know, rolled into Ben Montench, actually got the Heartbreakers together on a project he was doing. And then he invited me to play the harmonica, and I went in and heard them. I thought they were great. And I said, well, you know, you could throw in with me, and I've already got a record deal. Or you could, you know, try to make it on your own. And so the idea sounded pretty good to them. And so we threw in together, and this was around 1975, and we became, you know, the band we are, the Tom Petty and the Heart.

0: immediate hit in the UK when it was released in 1976, but it took America nearly a year to catch on, you dumb Americans. By the time they did, the band was already working on their second album, 1978, You're Gonna Get It. Here's Tom Petty.
1: You have to be true to your own feelings, too, because if you feel like making a five-man rock and roll album, and you're doing a big production piece, then you're lying to yourself, and it's not going to come out very well. You know, you've got to kind of do what you really feel like doing at the time, I think, is the best rule.

0: That's I Need to Know from Tom Petty and the Heartbreakers' second album, You're Gonna Get It. Tom said the song was inspired by the rhythm of Wilson Pickett's Land of a Thousand Dances. And the band performed it live for the very first time in June of 1977 on Germany's Rockoplast TV show, some 11 months before You're Gonna Get Its release. I'm Nick Carter. 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
0: Hey, Nick Carter here, back with Tom Petty and the Heartbreakers. Off the record, Heartbreakers guitarist Mike Campbell is keeping Tom's music and legacy alive with his band, The Dirty Knobs. They perform a bunch of Heartbreakers classics along with new tunes as well. Mike said his longtime friend and bandmate loved the stage, and while Tom Petty would likely agree, he did once admit that live performance became a bit more challenging as his catalog grew.
15: I remember the ones I'm performing because, you know, you perform as like actors that do plays that amaze me, you know, it's like knowing 2 hours of stuff, you know, but that's not so hard. I can't remember everything I've ever written, like, you know, people or will be in rehearsal and someone will say, well, how about this one? And I'll go, okay, gonna have to bring me the songbook because I don't know how it goes. But I remember the tunes usually. I remember the melodies really well, but you put a lot of yourself into those things. You know, by the time you've written one, you've spent a lot of time with it, and it's kind of embedded in your brain to a great extent. You know, some of them you can forget after 10 years or something, but I know the stuff I'm doing live pretty much. You know, I still get turned around sometimes. It's a little embarrassing on stage when everyone out there knows it but you, you know.

I think if we ever hit a point where we thought we were treading water or there was nowhere to go with it, it's the kind of people that would walk out, you know. But there's always something about it that every time I play with them or I'm, you know, we're brought back together, it's clear to us that there's more to get out of this than we've gotten. So it's just a real magical mix of people. It's really bigger than all of us. It's what, you know, like we were saying that recently, like the band became bigger than all of us, you know, like it's not really in my power to dissolve it or walk away, you know, and I wouldn't do that anyway, but, you know, now it's this thing that makes a lot of people happy. It employs a lot of people, you know, it's become this great big thing that's really just revolves around the five of us. But if I can't imagine laying it down, but if it was bad, if it wasn't good, I think we'd lay it down really quickly if we thought we were embarrassing ourselves or, you know, if it wasn't going good. You know, I've seen some people that have been around a long time that should quit.

0: in, baby.
1: So good. 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We love you, man. Off the Record was written and produced by Stacey Parra. Production and engineering by Brett Abbott. He's the one who has to sift through all my fish eggs and make caviar. I'm Nick Carter. Follow me on Instagram, Threads, and X at the Notorious N-I-K. We'll see you next time, Off the Record.
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1: Hey there, buddy. It's Nick Carter back with Tom Petty and the Heartbreakers Off the Record. Tom and the band took a much-needed break in 1983 after the Long After Dark tour. The record label battles, lineup change, bassist Ron Blair was replaced by Howie Epstein, and general stress of success had taken a toll. But they returned in 1985 with the very successful Southern Accents album, a recording experience that left Tom Petty with a broken left hand after frustration led him to punch through a studio wall. Here's Tom Petty.
15: We're pretty hard on each other. We're pretty brutally hard. It's a very hard bunch of people in some ways musically. They're not very polite, and they're, you know, I mean, someone will tell you if you're not doing it right quickly. But, you know, we know that not to take that really personally or anything. That's one of the beauties of this group is you can go, oh, that's awful, and no one really goes away going, oh, God, you know, we didn't like my part. There's none of that.

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I don't know if I think of myself as a folk singer. I'm kind of like that. The songs I like are kind of folk songs, country songs, R&B songs, you know. And it gets all twisted around and comes out the way we do it. You know, folk singers are just people that pick up what's around them and write songs about it.

0: Tom Petty finally spread his solo wings in 1989, and with a little help from friend and former ELO frontman Jeff Lynne and Heartbreaker guitarist Mike Campbell, recorded his first solo album, Full Moon Fever.
1: Well, it was a little bit accidental and a little bit just wanting to stretch my wings a little bit, you know, and go my own way for a little while, just step out of the band and see what happened. Jeff and I had met in England, and we, at the time the band was backing Bob Dylan. We had been on the road a few years backing up Bob Dylan, and we came home from that tour. I ran into Jeff in L.A., and we were kind of kicking around over the Christmas holidays, and I wrote a couple of songs, and got Jeff to help me finish them. And we went over to Mike Campbell's studio, which was the only one that we could actually get into. And there was no band, so we made the records with whoever was around. And voila, solo record, you know, which it just happened that way. And once it was underway, I really enjoyed doing it. So, you know, I invited them in to play a little bit here and there. I think Binmont appears for about 30 seconds in that album. But, and I don't think it was the most popular move I ever made in the band, but it was something I really wanted to do. And musically, it was very fulfilling. And it was a very big hit. And looking back on it, I'm glad I did it.

0: recorded Full Moon Fever at guitarist Mike Campbell's home studio. I'm Nick Carter, and coming up off the record, Tom Petty and live performance.
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8: This is Tom Petty and the Heartbreakers off the record. I'm not Tom Petty, I'm merely Nick Carter. Now, just before the release of Tom and the Heartbreakers' third album, Damn the Torpedoes, their record label was sold to another label. Not willing to be transferred to a new label without his consent, Tom held out for 9 months. That's right, Tom, fight the power. The dispute forced him to file for bankruptcy. Ooh, no bueno. But Tom stuck to his principles, and when the dust settled and Damn the Torpedoes was finally released, it immediately sold 3 million copies, thanks in part to the success of one song.
9: Refugee is a great rock and roll record. When I hear it, I'm struck by, I mean, we were just little boys when we did it, but I'm struck by just what a damn perfect, you know, 3.5 minutes it is. I think it's like our satisfaction.

0: up to damn the torpedoes, 1981's Hard Promises. The label wanted to raise the album selling price to $9.98, a high price at the time. Those greedy vipers. Tom adamantly refused, threatened to rename the album the 898 album, and actually withheld the album from the label. The record label eventually caved and sold the album for $8.98. But during the standoff with nothing to do, Tom and Mike Campbell worked with Fleetwood Mac's Stevie Nicks on her debut album, Belladonna. Just one of many successful musicians who crossed Tom's creative path through the course of his career. Here's Tom Petty.
1: I never sought out any of them. They were just people that crossed my path. And when our paths did cross, we had something in common. And I kind of think a lot of it, you know, I've thought about it because I've been asked that. And I think a lot of it was when I was very young, you know, when I was 11 or 12, I really immersed myself in 50s rock and roll. And a lot of those people had the same kind of, they were all a little older than me. But that was the ground we met on, you know, was that we had this great love of the music of that era. And the weird thing was, you know, I would become friends with someone like Carl Perkins, but you meet them and, like, he was just such a wonderful guy that I never really thought about who they were. They were just nice people and are talented people that I could work with and really enjoy working with them.

0: Tom Petty and Mike Campbell originally wrote Stop Dragging My Heart Around for a Heartbreakers album. But producer Jimmy Iovine, who was working with Stevie Nicks, heard the song and convinced Tom and the Heartbreakers to record it with Stevie. I'm Nick Carter, and when Tom Petty and the Heartbreakers Off the Record continues, Tom Petty makes his solo debut.
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0: Roll Tide fans, this is Roger Hoover. 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

0: Hey, Bama fans, join the Crimson Tide Sports Network this fall on Wednesday nights for Hey Coach and the Kalen DeBoer Show, presented by Alpha Insurance, live from Baumhauer's Victory Grill in Tuscaloosa. 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
18: 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Everything I need to succeed is right here.
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0: Hey Bama fans, join the Crimson Tide Sports Network this fall on Wednesday nights for Hey Coach and the Kalen DeBoer Show, presented by Alpha Insurance, live from Baumhauer's Victory Grill in Tuscaloosa. 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

0: Roll Tide fans, this is Roger Hoover. 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

0: Hey, Bama fans, join the Crimson Tide Sports Network this fall on Wednesday nights for Hey Coach and the Kalen DeBoer Show, presented by Alpha Insurance, live from Baumhauer's Victory Grill in Tuscaloosa. 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

0: Roll Tide fans, this is Roger Hoover. 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
17: 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It's about Will Harris, a small goat who believes in himself and proves you don't have to be the biggest to be a champion.
18: 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I'm too blessed to be stressed. Everything I need to succeed is right here.

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